And good evening. Hello. Welcome. Welcome to In the Classical Tradition. My name is Joy, also known as Joyous Rainbow. Come to you every Sunday evening from 6 p.m. to 9 p.m. So thank you for being here. What we just heard was the Polonaise from the opera Eugene Onegin, composed by Tchaikovsky. And this was from Tchaikovsky Gala in Leningrad. Tchaikovsky lived from 1840 to 1893. And tonight, we're going to hear a lot of Tchaikovsky. I particularly like his music, and he was born in May 7th, 1840. And he died in November of 1893. The circumstances of his death are certainly questionable. But we're not going there right now. We're going to do some weather, and then we'll get right back to the music. I have to tell you, I'm a little bit incapacitated. My glasses broke, and I'm wearing a different pair of glasses. And I'm fairly blind without them. So I will do the very best I can, but please bear with me. So we're going to do some weather. And let's see. Okay. Sorry for that. Okay, so tonight, whoops. Could be fun. Tonight, have to get the microphone and have to get up to the... I am wearing glasses, but they're not the right glasses. And anyway, so here we are tonight. I hope you can hear me. Tonight, mostly cloudy, slight chance of showers in the evening, then a chance of showers with a slight chance of thunderstorms after midnight. Lows in the 40s, south winds 10 to 15 miles an hour, chance of rain 30%. Come on, rain. And on Monday, it's mostly sunny in the morning, becoming partly sunny, slight chance of showers and thunderstorms, highs 65 to 75. West winds 10 to 15 miles an hour, gusts up to 25 in the afternoon, chance of rain 20%. Monday night, mostly cloudy in the evening, then becoming partly cloudy. Lows in the 40s, south winds 10 to 15, gusts to 25, and Tuesday partly sunny in the morning. All right, that's that one. Now, hold on. And, okay, now for the mountains. Showers and snow showers likely tonight in the evening, then showers... Snow showers likely with a slight chance of thunderstorms after midnight. No snow accumulation. Lows 25 to 35. Chance of precipitation 70% for the mountains tonight. Monday partly sunny. Chance of rain showers with a slight chance of thunderstorms in the morning. Then slight chance of showers and thunderstorms in the afternoon. Highs 45 to 55. Southwest winds 10 to 15, gusts up to 20, increasing to 30 in the afternoon. Chance of rain, 30%. Monday night, mostly cloudy, lows 25 to 35. Southwest winds, 10 to 15, gusts up to 30. And then Tuesday in the mountains, partly sunny, chance of snow showers. Okay. Hold on. Okay. All right, I think we're back here. Okay, so thank you. So yes, this is In the Classical Tradition. We come to you every Sunday evening, 6 p.m. to 9 p.m. Colorado time. So what we just heard, I did tell you that was the Polonaise. What we are going to hear next is this I have been playing every month. This is the Ukrainian War Requiem. And I'm going to read it. This is the third one. This is Great Litany.
the prayers of the Great Litany, invoke the infinite mercy of the Almighty God for the departed. After each petition, the choir responds with the Kyrie Eleison prayer, based on the repeated cry of the blind man, Jesus, Son of David, have mercy on me. That's from Luke 18, 38 and 39. And this is from the Axios Men's Ensemble and Pro Choro Canada, Michael Zog, conducting. So here we go.

0: Alrighty, that was from the Ukrainian War of Requiem CD. That was the third one. There are 12. And I play them every month, one of them. This was the Great Litany. Pray for peace, people everywhere. Okay, we have just a little bit to do here. And we'll do Johnson Guitars, if I can see it. All right, we'll do this right now.
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Oh crap. I'm so sorry. Did you not hear any of that? I think you didn't. Okay. Tchaikovsky, the three early symphonies. This is Symphony Number 1 in G minor, Opus 13, Winter Daydreams. Oslo Philharmonic Orchestra, Marius Jansons conducting. And I'll try to do better.

0: That was Tchaikovsky's first symphony. That was powerful. 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Thank you for being here. Thank you for listening. There is a playlist. If you would like to go, you can go to kvnf.org or you can go to the app, KVNF, and look for music and playlists. There's a current playlist, and you can also find programs for 2 weeks. So this program will be up for two more weeks until 2 weeks from next Sunday, from this Sunday. So what, that was Tchaikovsky's first symphony, and that was performed by the Oslo Philharmonic Orchestra with Marius Jansons conducting. And now let's do the things I couldn't find before. The Harps and Hammers Ensemble are hosting a complimentary Mother's Day concert on Sunday, May 10th at 3 p.m. The event will be at First Presbyterian Church on Niagara Road in Montrose. The concert is open to the public and everyone is welcome. More information at 970-275-8996. And then we have these wonderful folks.
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1: Oops. Alrighty, and next, what we're going to hear, this is a Tchaikovsky night. Did I give you the phone numbers? 970-527-4868 or 866-KVNF now, which is 866-586-3669. So you're welcome to call in while the music is playing. And so next we're going to hear from Tchaikovsky, the Swan Lake Suite from the ballet. It's his Opus 20. And what we heard, his the first symphony was Opus 13. And now we're kind of going a little bit, not exactly in order, but earlier first. So here we go with the Swan Lake Suite from the ballet.

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1: All right, and we were just listening to the Swan Lake Suite from the ballet, from Tchaikovsky. It was Opus 20, and that was Sir Charles McCarris and the Royal Philharmonic Orchestra performing that. And we just have a little bit of time before the next hour, so we're going to, and we are doing lots of Tchaikovsky tonight. He was born in May 7th, and today is, I think, the 3rd, so we're focusing on Tchaikovsky and many of his earlier works. That the Swan Lake Ballet was Opus 20, somewhat early. Now this is Voyevoda, and this is one of his last works. It's Opus 78. And so I'm just going to read to you what it says. It's a Voyevoda symphonic ballad, Opus 78, one of Tchaikovsky's final works, written in the fall of 1890. He died in 93. Orchestrated the following year, inspired by a poem of Adam Mickiewicz, as translated by Pushkin, Voyevoda, also known as the General, depicts a Polish general who, returning from the battlefield, finds his young wife being wooed in his own garden by her former lover. When the enraged soldier orders his servant to shoot them both, the servant responds by turning the gun on his master. But great music. Okay, and this is Chicago Symphony Orchestra, Claudio Abbado conducting. And it's about 11 minutes long. It'll take us to the top of the hour.

0: And that, as they say, was that. That was from Chicago Symphony Orchestra, Claudio Abbado, and it was composed by Pyotr Ilyich Tchaikovsky, and it was his Voyevoda, Opus 78. It's 8 o'clock. Or somewhere right in that vicinity, you're listening to KVNF 90.9 Paonia, KVMT 89.1 Montrose, and streaming online at kvnf.org and on the KVNF listening app. And this program is in the classical tradition, and we come to you every Sunday evening from 6 p.m. to 9 p.m., so it must be Sunday. So thank you for being here. Thank you for the calls. And Delta Middle School 7th graders present Murder at the Dude Ranch, a play by Craig Sodaro. The performance will take place on May 8th from 6 to 8 p.m. at Delta Middle School. A group of siblings transform a struggling ranch where a land dispute and unexpected events unfold. A suggested donation of $5 to $20 is appreciated. Tickets will be available at the door. And then we have this.
1: 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Tickets and more information are available at weehawkenarts.org.
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0: Alrighty-o. And since we are doing Tchaikovsky and we're starting some things from the beginning, and we played his first symphony, now we're going to listen to his second symphony. This is in C minor, his Opus 17. It's called The Little Russian, and it's about 34, 35 minutes long, and we're going to hear it now. Oh, and it is being performed by the Oslo Philharmonic Orchestra with Marius Jansons conducting.

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2: Alrighty, we are coming close to the end here of this particular session, but I wanted to let you know, I don't know if this got resolved yet, but there was a loose dog, a medium black dog with curvy tail, blue harness in Town Park. It was from last week, from April 27th. So if you know anything about it, small to medium dog, call us here, 970-527-4868, or 1-866-KVNF-NOW, which translates to 866-586-3669. So what we just heard was Tchaikovsky's second symphony, and that was called the Little Russian Symphony. And we're just about out of time here. So we have one more, and we're going to end on a beautiful note. Everybody dies, but it's still beautiful music. And this has been a Tchaikovsky evening, and I'm going to play more of them. So we're going to end with Romeo and Juliet, the Tchaikovsky version. It's Chicago Symphony Orchestra, Daniel Barenboim conducting, and I will come back at the end to say goodnight. All right, here we go. It's about 19-20 minutes long, and I'll be back.

And that is it. That was Romeo and Juliet, the Tchaikovsky version. There's a version that I don't even know how many composers have written. But this was the Tchaikovsky version composed and performed by Daniel Barenboim conducting the Chicago Symphony Orchestra. And this has been what... Brains have now left me. My name is Joy, also known as Joyous Rainbow, and you have been listening to classical music. And here comes, Cousin David is coming right up. And thank you very much for listening. 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Have a great one. Here comes Cousin David right away. Good night. Peace.

Well, great good Sunday evening to you all out there. And welcome to KVNF Freeform for another lovely Sunday evening here, broadcasting live from Studio M here in beautiful downtown Montrose, Colorado. I'm your host for this evening's festivities until midnight. Cousin David here, driving the control board. Got a great show. I just feel like I should have really been, alive and participating in the 30s and 40s. So this is one way to do that. I've got some cool music to share with you good folks out here tonight. Mostly kind of sticking around in the swing and early gypsy jazz, jazz manouche, maybe a little fancy picking later on. Straight ahead jazz, who knows? It's freeform, you know? Hey, the studio hotline number here at Studio M, 970-787-9070. 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But right now, whatever you're doing, wherever you are, sit back, strap yourself in, and hang on. Cousin David's driving the board tonight.

Hey, thank you, Joyous Rainbow, for an evening of Tchaikovsky. You gave me a great idea, as we just kind of spoke about over the phone. Anyway, this is KVNF Freeform. I am Cousin David. Let's get started here tonight with an old standard, Avalon. 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

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I'm just going to run down the first one, just since I have your ear right now. We started out with a couple by the Gypsy Swing Quintet de Liège with my theme song, Mini en Montant, and followed that with Avalon. Next up, Jojo Stefan with Main Street Breakdown, Alfonso Ponticelli with The Sheik of Araby, Angelo DeBar gave us Code Swing, the Avalon Jazz Band, along with the lovely Tatiana Eva Marie on vocals there with Say Magnifique, Carlo Ianzo Trio with sort of a medley of an Italian tarantella, which is a dance form, and then followed that with a pretty interesting interpretation of Coltrane's Giant Steps. Then we heard from Christophe Lartel with Quasar Swing, my Nashville buddy Bronwyn Keith Hines on the fiddle there with Scotty's Hoedown. We'll hear some more from Miss Keith Hines a little bit later on in the show. We have music from Federico Fellini's film La Dolce Vita. Composed by Nino Rota. That was Maestro Fellini's favorite film composer. We're going to kick the next set off with Jimmy Lunsford, the Hot Club of France, Angelo DeBar, Louis Armstrong. Who knows what else might happen here on KVNF Freeform with Cousin David. 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

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Thank you for joining me tonight for KVNF Freeform. Cousin David here driving the board at Studio M, and we're going to review this last set, which you can also find on our listening app, KVNF, and our website, kvnf.org. Okay, Jimmy Lunsford kicked the set off with Swingin' on C, Django Reinhardt with Paramount Stomp, Angelo DeBar with Swing D Samoa, the Swingle Singers putting on the Ritz. Next up, the Gypsy Jazz Caravan with C'est Si Bon. Once again, another one from Tatiana Eva Marie and the Avalon Jazz Band, Fleur Bleue. Duke Ellington and his Jungle Band with Harlem Flat Blues. We have Henry Mancini and the orchestra with music from Mr. Lucky, the old television series.

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We might get a little weird later on, but if I know our listeners, they don't mind weirdness once in a while. We're just going to keep on rolling through this playlist and see what happens. 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I'm Cousin David.

You good folks out there streaming us anywhere in the universe. Okay. We started out that last set with Hot Club de Norvège, once again, with Jangology. Minos with a Beatles cover, a lovely arrangement of With a Little Help from My Friends. A couple of versions of Volare, the first by the Carlo Alonso Trio, and the next one by Mr. Las Vegas himself, Wayne Newton. Wayne started his career in Las Vegas at the age of 15. And if you look at the record cover for this particular song that it comes from, it looks like he's about 11 or 12. So as far as I know, he's still going strong. All right, let's see. Next up was Dog Bebop and Mr. Swing, presented by Christoph Lartio. Django Reinhardt with I'll See You in My Dreams. The original Memphis Five with Throwdown Blues. We have the amazing, incomparable Xavier Cugat in the background with One Mint Julep.

Hey, thanks for joining me tonight on this eclectic musical journey for the evening. We're here till midnight at Studio M. Let's see. Next up, we got the Hot Club of San Francisco. Paul Whiteman, Fletcher Henderson, Jimmy Lunsford. Who knows what else? Thank you for listening, and thank you for the phone calls.

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It's KVNF Freeform, as you already know, since you're checking us out tonight. 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And while you're cruising around on the internet, check out my Facebook page. That's KVNF Cousin David. It's family friendly. No admission charge. No initiation. Okay, so we started out officially with Paul Mellon and Dark Eyes. Next up, Paul Whiteman and his orchestra with San. Then we heard from Fletcher Henderson and his orchestra with the Teapot Dome Blues. Jimmy Lunsford up next out of Memphis, Tennessee, about 1929 to 31, somewhere in that range. We heard the tune entitled Rose Room. Then from Count Basie and the orchestra, Splanky. Louis Armstrong and his Hot Seven with Willie the Weeper. And we have, boy, this is from Electronic Bach Softcore Express. This is Bach's Little Fugue in G minor, BWV, listing 578, if you're keeping score.

And we're going to kind of be bouncing around in some straight-ahead jazz. We're going to kick the next set off with the Keith Round Trio from his internationally acclaimed CD release, African Ripples. We will hear Just You, Just Me. Keith Round Trio here on KVNF Freeform. 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

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And the KVNF Atomic Time is 11 p.m. Mountain Daylight Time. 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

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It's KVNF Freeform here on Mountain Drone Community Radio. And let's see. And we can review this last set. 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And also, if you miss a show, they go into the archives for 2 weeks after being aired. So while you're exploring our website and you missed a show, you can go to the archives and check it out right there, real time. Okay, we started out with the Keith Brown Trio, Just You, Just Me. Frederick Carlquist next with I Can't Give You Anything But Love. Jimmy Lunsford and the orchestra with Mood Indigo, Duke Ellington composition there. Joe Venuti with String in the Blues. Joey DeFrancesco with On the Street Where You Live. That's from the musical My Fair Lady. Next up, the GRP All-Star Big Band with Blue Train. And I believe Coltrane wrote that. Duke Ellington up next with Drop Me Off in Harlem. Alfonso Ponticelli with For Luna. We have Booker T and the MGs, the Memphis Group with Groovin'.

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Lord willing, I will be back next Sunday at 6 p.m. for In the Classical Tradition. And got an idea from Joyce Rainbow just to feature one composer maybe for the entire show. So we'll see what happens with that. Tune in if I've piqued your curiosity. But until next time, y'all take care of yourself. Look after one another. Practice a random act of kindness. And always remember, wherever you go, there you are. We'll see you on the radio. Good night now. Good night.

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1: Hey, you! Don't watch that! Watch this! 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The nuttiest sound around! So if you're coming off the street and you're beginning to feel the heat, well, listen, Buster, you better start to move your feet to the rockin'est, rock-steady beat of madness!

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'Cause I'm only human after all, and you're only human after all. 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

0: Good morning. How are Democrats planning to respond to the Supreme Court's decision that eviscerated the Voting Rights Act? Former Attorney General Eric Holder joins us this hour of Morning Edition from NPR News. Rising prices for jet fuel helped push Spirit Airlines out of business. I'm Leila Faldin.
1: And I'm Michelle Martin. Other airlines copied parts of Spirit's ultra-budget model with basic economy. What happens to ticket prices now? Also, how the Forest Service prepared for this year's fire season and what Israel's destruction of their ancestral home means to one Lebanese family. It is Monday, May 4th. On this day in 1961, the first Freedom Riders left D.C. on buses headed to New Orleans. The white and black riders traveled together, protesting segregation laws. News is next.
2: Live from NPR News in Washington, I'm Korva Coleman. President Trump says the U.S. is going to guide stranded ships through the Strait of Hormuz. The Pentagon says it will offer support from the U.S. military, but there's been no explanation of how this will be done. Iranian state media quoted an Iranian leader today who says ships operating in the Strait of Hormuz must coordinate with Iran. He also says any foreign military operating there will be targeted. NPR's Mara Liasson reports President Trump is now making a new claim about the Iran war.
3: He is saying that the war is officially terminated, but he's not ruling out future military action. The war is at a stalemate. It's been that way for some time. The bombing of Iran did not cause Iran to renege on their nuclear ambitions, and they seem to have attained a new power that they didn't have or didn't use before the war began, and that's control of the Strait of Hormuz. There is a U.S. blockade, but the Revolutionary Guard still controls the waterways.
2: NPR's Mara Liasson reporting. Lawmakers in Alabama will hold a special session today to redraw the state's congressional districts. This follows last week's U.S. Supreme Court decision, essentially gutting the Voting Rights Act. One Democratic House member from Alabama could lose his seat to redistricting. From Alabama Public Radio, Pat Duggins reports.
4: Congressman Shomari Figures is up for re-election this November in Alabama. That is, assuming his district is still there. The U.S. Supreme Court ordered Alabama to create a second black House seat in 2023. Now those same justices say race doesn't matter. Figures has said he doesn't worry about the uncertainty.
5: We got elected to represent a certain part of the state of Alabama in District 2, and that's what we spend our time doing. I worry about things that I can control. I do not stress out about things that I cannot control.
4: Alabama's attorney general wants the U.S. Supreme Court to overturn an earlier injunction that keeps District 2's map in place until 2030. For NPR News, I'm Pat Duggins in Tuscaloosa, Alabama.
2: Election day is now 6 months away, and NPR's Domenico Montanaro reports Democrats are beginning to feel optimistic about their chances of winning control of the U.S. Senate.
6: It was something seen as highly unlikely a year ago. To flip the Senate, Democrats would need a net gain of 4 seats and do it in multiple states President Trump won in 2024. But a souring national environment for Republicans because of tariffs, continued high prices, and an unpopular war in Iran has now put the Senate in reach for Democrats. Several strong Democratic candidate recruits are also providing a boost for the party in places like North Carolina, Ohio, and Alaska, which have all trended red in recent years. Republicans maintain they will retain control, even if narrowly, and they're on offense, too, in states like Michigan, Georgia, and New Hampshire. Domenico Montanaro, NPR News, Washington.
2: You're listening to NPR. The Pentagon says two U.S. service members are missing in Western Africa. They were participating in training exercises in Morocco. Defense Department officials say a large search for them is underway. The big tech company Meta returns to court today in New Mexico. In March, a jury found the company misled consumers about the safety of its platforms for children. Now, New Mexico's attorney general is seeking broader reforms. From member station KUNM in Albuquerque, Taylor Velasquez has more.
7: In the second phase, a bench trial, a judge alone will hear New Mexico's arguments that Meta's platforms, including Facebook and Instagram, amount to a public nuisance. The state is asking for court order changes, like stronger age verification and safer recommendation algorithms. Attorney General Raul Torres says the company has long had the ability to make those changes, but hasn't, framing it as a choice to prioritize profits over safety. Meta, in court filings, says some of the proposed reforms, like verifying users' ages with near total accuracy, aren't feasible and has raised the possibility of pulling its services from the state. For NPR News, I'm Taylor Velazquez in Albuquerque.
2: Three states say they have a new proposal to share water from the Colorado River. This would shore up dangerously low reservoirs while a long-term plan is worked out. The three states are Nevada, California, and Arizona, with Arizona taking the biggest water cut. The water would stay in Lake Mead. That is the biggest reservoir in the U.S. I'm Corva Coleman, NPR News in Washington.
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0: This is Morning Edition from NPR News. I'm Michelle Martin.
1: And I'm Leila Fadel. Good morning. Republicans in several southern states are racing to pass new congressional maps in time for the midterms.
0: They are responding to a recent ruling by the Supreme Court that gutted the Voting Rights Act. In Louisiana, the governor suspended U.S. House races so the legislature can draw a new map. Early voting started there this past weekend. In a few minutes, we'll talk about all this with former Attorney General Eric Holder, who's now heading a redistricting task force for the Democrats. But we're going to begin with the latest details.
1: Aubrey Juhas of member station WWNO is following the situation in Louisiana, where the Supreme Court case originated, and joins us now. Good morning, Aubrey.
2: Good morning, Leila.
1: So where do things stand right now?
2: Yeah, the day after the Supreme Court threw out Louisiana's congressional map as an unconstitutional racial gerrymander, state officials suspended House races, arguing they had to do it in light of the ruling, though the court didn't tell them to do that. That map had been drawn under court order in 2024 to create a second majority black district out of six. Black residents make up about a third of the state's population. This comes amid an unprecedented redistricting race that President Donald Trump set off in an effort to help the GOP hold the House in the midterms. So when Louisiana's Governor Jeff Landry put the state's U.S. House races on hold, Trump thanked him for doing that. This week, lawmakers are expected to start working to pass a new map that could eliminate one or both of the state's majority black districts.
1: How are voters reacting?
2: Yeah, I was out in New Orleans on Saturday, the first day of early voting, to visit an early voting site. And there were people who honestly weren't sure what to do since the House races are still on the ballot. It was too late to take them off, and officials have said votes cast won't be counted. At the poll I went to, there wasn't any big signage explaining the change, just a sheet of all the races that were supposed to be happening that was up on the wall, and it had been updated in pen. Someone had written canceled next to the House races and crossed them out. So some voters said they cast votes anyway, just in case. I asked Saria Jackson if she felt it was reasonable for the state to suspend races at the last minute.
3: Nowhere near reasonable. They're literally trying to take power from the people.
2: I also spoke with Pete Creasy, and he used language I've been hearing from some older black people in Louisiana. They feel like we're in a new Jim Crow era.
4: Well, the thing is go back to where it was in the 1960s. They're doing the same thing over and over.
2: Creasy said there needs to be another civil rights movement, and that's something several people told me.
1: Have there been any legal challenges to the suspension of these House races?
2: Yes. Voters, voting groups, and candidates have filed multiple lawsuits in state and federal courts. They say the governor doesn't have the right to put things on hold, that it should be up to the legislature. They also argue it was too late since absentee ballots were already sent out and in some cases returned, and that there are, you know, lots of other potential legal problems. Rick Hassan is an expert in election law at UCLA's law school. He's not involved in the cases.
5: The bottom line is this is one of the most complex, tangled web of issues.
1: Aubrey, any idea on how or when this may get untangled?
2: Yeah, some judges have already denied requests to force the House races to happen as scheduled with the old map, and they're expected to start weighing in on some of the larger legal questions as early as this week. Meanwhile, early voting will continue until Election Day on May 16th.
1: Aubrey Juhas is with member station WWNO in New Orleans. Aubrey, thank you for your reporting.
2: You're welcome.
0: Louisiana is just one front in a national fight over voting maps. The National Democratic Redistricting Committee, or NDRC, leads the Democratic Party strategy. Former Attorney General Eric Holder has been the group's chairman since it was launched soon after the 2016 election of Donald Trump, and he's on the line with us now. Good morning.
6: Good morning.
0: So as you just heard, lawmakers in Louisiana are redrawing lines for primary elections that are already underway. Do we know how this will affect how voters' ballots are counted? I mean, as Aubrey just told us, that absentee ballots have already been sent out, and so presumably people have already sent them back.
6: Yeah, I mean, they're in the process of trying to change the electoral system while voters are in the process of voting. The House, they're trying to stop the votes for people who were running for the House, while at the same time, there's a Senate race, there are other races for which their votes will still count. So it's confusion, and it's one of the reasons why we filed suit to say that you can't do that which the governor is trying to do by declaring a so-called emergency. That's inconsistent with what the Supreme Court does on under a thing called the Purcell Doctrine, where you have a change in the electoral methods of doing things, and you, if it's too close to an election, you don't put it into effect until after the election has occurred.
0: So
6: that's what should happen here.
0: I was going to ask, what remedy are you seeking in this lawsuit?
6: Well, to simply, you know, put off that the changes that I suspect are going to have to be made until after this election, put them into effect with regard to the House for the 2028 election, which is consistent, again, with what the Supreme Court has done in many other states.
0: Are you surprised that the court, the same court, I'm just talking about Alabama for a minute, the same court that ordered them to draw a new district in 2023 is now saying that, well, at least in Louisiana case, that these maps are no longer viable or that these maps are unconstitutional. I mean, does that surprise you? It's the same court.
6: Well, you know, it's interesting. I mean, I expected the result that we got in the Calais case, the Louisiana case, but it is inconsistent with what this very same court did 3 years ago when it looked at maps in Alabama. I mean, again, same court, same issues, same justices, and they said at that point that Section 2 of the Voting Rights Act was still viable, still strong, and on that basis ordered Alabama to redraw its district, and it was the Alabama case that led to the redrawing of the lines in Louisiana. So what the court is doing 3 years later, same issue, is inconsistent. So how they got to this inconsistent result is a little baffling.
0: So I mean, I think that the most people would agree that this decision is expected to lead even to more gerrymandering. Your organization says that Democratic-led states need to keep up with Republican-led efforts, which is what we've seen happen in Virginia and California. Where do you see this going? Is there any way that this cycle ends?
6: Well, this is a race to the bottom, and it's something that is inconsistent with what we've been trying to do with the National Democratic Redistricting Committee. But once Donald Trump told the Republicans in Texas to give him five additional House seats, because he said, as he said, he was entitled to them, we had to make a decision. Are we simply going to do nothing, or are we going to respond to that which they've done? And so we have had to do what we did in California and in Virginia, but we've done it very differently in the sense that we have put it before the people of those states to allow them to decide whether or not they wanted to do this mid-cycle redistricting. And they voted yes in California, voted yes in Virginia, as opposed to what happened in Texas and other places where Republicans have done it, where it was simply imposed upon the voters by Republican legislatures.
0: So what happens now, though? Are there other states or places where you can implement this strategy? I mean, it's getting late.
6: I mean, there are other states that we can look at. We know that the Republicans are certainly looking at other states. They want to do the same thing in Florida that they've done in Texas and that they've done in North Carolina and that they've done in Missouri. And so, you know, we'll look to other states to see if it's possible to respond. We simply want to have a system where the voters are choosing their elected officials as opposed to politicians choosing who their voters are. And that's what the Republicans are trying to do. They have made a determination to try to entrench minority rule by both restricting the vote, by drawing unfair maps, and then removing legal pathways to fight back.
0: So, you know, we've been crunching numbers over the weekend, as you might imagine, and an NPR analysis found that some 15 Black-represented congressional districts may be eliminated after the Supreme Court ruling. What's the plan there?
6: Well, as our numbers show, anywhere from 12 to 19 seats in the South, majority-minority opportunity zones are at risk. And so we will try to use all the mechanisms that we can. Turning out the vote, you know, the 14th Amendment still bans racial discrimination in voting. We'll look to state courts. We have filed a lawsuit already against what Louisiana is trying to do in the Louisiana state courts. We'll do whatever it is that we possibly can. But one of the things that I think we really have to focus on is galvanizing people to understand that power still resides in the people of this country, and that if there is a movement against that which the Supreme Court is apparently sanctioning, we can still, I think, come out ahead. It's going to be a rough few years, but I'm actually confident that a galvanized American people, focused American people, can right the system. And then ultimately, it's going to be Congress that's going to have to pass laws to ban partisan and racial gerrymandering, and that ultimately is the solution.
0: But you know, more than 60 House seats, by our count, are represented by Black members, but by our count, only, I mean, a minority of them are actually majority Black districts, only 7. And 18 have districts where a plurality of residents are Black. Half of those are in the South. I mean, haven't Black candidates shown that they can be competitive in districts that aren't majority-minority? So if that's the case, then why do you and other analysts consider this such an emergency when it comes to Black representation?
6: Yeah, we have certainly seen African-American candidates be successful in districts where not majority African-American voters. But the reality, all the numbers that have been crunched by both sides show that, anyway, as I said, from 12 to 20 seats, and those are seats in the South, could be changed by this Supreme Court decision and then by the actions of state officials like Governor Landry in Louisiana. I saw a post by President Trump where he said that we have to go ahead. He says we have to go ahead with what we're doing because 20 seats are at risk. And so, yeah, you can crunch the numbers, but at the end of the day, you put at risk, as a result of this Supreme Court decision, a really substantial number of seats now held by African Americans, and you deny to African Americans in those states the ability for them to express themselves politically.
0: So before we let you go, we only have about 30 seconds left. What about state legislatures? Are state legislative districts also what you're concerned about?
6: Excellent question, because this is not simply something that has an impact on the House of Representatives. It also affects state legislatures. It also affects city councils, county officials. Every level of voting is impacted by this decision by the Supreme Court. So it's not only the United States House of Representatives. It will have impacts in state elections as well.
0: That is the former Attorney General Eric Holder. He's now chairman of the National Democratic Redistricting Committee. Mr. Holder, thanks so much for joining us once again.
6: Thanks for having me.
0: This is NPR News.

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1: This is Morning Edition from NPR News. I'm Leila Fadel.
2: And I'm Michelle Martin. Good morning. Losing a home to foreclosure, to a fire, to a flood, it's one of the most traumatic things anyone can experience, especially a home that someone has built over decades. But what if the home is one of thousands destroyed to a conflict far away? Will anyone notice or care? That's a question Fairouz Saad was asking in a heartfelt social media post she sent to friends. Her family is just one of several thousand families whose homes have been destroyed by the Israeli military when it reduced the town of Bint Jebel in southern Lebanon to rubble. Saad is also a former assistant secretary in the Department of Homeland Security. She was born in Michigan to Lebanese parents, and she's with us now. Good morning. Thank you for joining us.
3: Good morning. Thank you so much for having me.
2: Would you tell us about Bint Jebel?
3: It's just this beautiful little quaint village in South Lebanon. And when I would visit it, it was almost like stepping back in time in some ways, right? Where you literally see sheeps crossing the road and a town suit, the market.
2: Yeah, market.
3: It's where the family business that had been generational in our family for decades, a meat market, a halal meat market, stood as well. And so it was just this lovely little town.
2: You know, the IDF, the Lebanese Army, Hezbollah, they've been vying for control of the area for decades. And so when you would go to visit, how did you experience that? What did that look like up close?
3: You know, as a child visiting, you're not really keen to what's happening in terms of, you know, the geopolitics. And I was experiencing Lebanon in as honest as a way as you possibly can as a child. My parents came here in the 1970s, and they came here specifically escaping, you know, Israeli aggression and the threat of Israeli occupation. And that was before Hezbollah existed.
2: How did you find out that the house had been destroyed?
3: My brother had actually sent us all a message in our family chat, and he let us know that they had been tracking it through satellite images, and that's essentially how they had confirmed it, because my family in the region has been displaced. It felt like a piece of us had just been destroyed. I used to joke with my dad that he has seven children, the six of us, and then that home, you know, and I would joke when he would go back, and he went back so much. It was truly his happy place. I would be like, how's your favorite child?
2: Have you talked to them since? I guess you all found out at the same time on the family chat. Have they been able to accept it?
3: I think everyone's going through the stages of grief in their own way. My mom that day was so sad and so upset and crying. In her words, she said, you know, we're American. We did everything right. We did everything right here. We did everything right there. And what did we do to deserve this? Sometimes it's easy to just only look at the broader picture and think, well, you know, the geopolitics, or it's complicated, and they only target certain people or certain areas or certain homes. There's real humans behind these stories, and we deserve the same humanity that we want all people to have.
2: That's Fairouz Saad. She is a former assistant secretary at the Department of Homeland Security. We've been talking about her ancestral home in Bint Jebel in southern Lebanon, which has been destroyed along with thousands of others in a course of Israeli airstrikes. Federer, thanks so much for talking with us.
3: Thank you so much for having me.
2: A humpback whale that was stranded off the coast of Germany is back in his natural habitat. NPR's Rob Schmitz reports from Berlin on the controversial human intervention that got him there.
4: In late March, the 40-foot-long young adult whale, injured from being entangled in a fishing net, became stuck in the shallow waters off Germany's Baltic coast, prompting scientists to try and free it. But then the hapless humpback, which the German media nicknamed Timmy, swam further into the Baltic Sea, a body of water where humpbacks rarely venture, and it got stuck again and again over the course of a month, prompting an intense social media debate in Germany. At one point, police had to investigate threats of violence from social media influencers against scientists who were strategizing what to do about Timmy. One of those scientists, Burkhard Baschek of the German Oceanographic Museum, told NPR at the time that his team thought it might be better to let Timmy die.
5: And if you just look from the pure nature perspective itself, then whales that sort of get lost in the Baltic Sea and don't get out and die at the end, that's part of the natural process. And so risk emissions per se are interfering with the natural course.
4: But then two German business moguls stepped in. They donated millions of dollars to an effort to coax Timmy into a water-filled barge that was half the length of a football field. Amazingly, the 26,000-pound Timmy swam into the barge last week, and the barge was then towed out of the Baltic Sea around the northern tip of Denmark. On Saturday, Timmy was released into the deep waters of the North Sea. A German broadcaster gushed over Timmy's newfound freedom as cameras captured mist being shot out of the whale's blowhole. Scientist Baschek says Timmy's survival is far from guaranteed. He says the whale is weakened by weeks of immobility and a skin disease from the low salinity of the Baltic Sea. Timmy was last seen more than 40 miles off the coast of Denmark. And if he gets stuck again, the Danish Environment Ministry says it is not planning any more rescue efforts. Rob Schmitz, NPR News, Berlin.
2: Tomorrow on Morning Edition, what does sitting in front of screens all day do to the human body? 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
2: My therapist said, all right, here's a barbecue potato chip. 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

0: Live from NPR News in Washington, I'm Dave Mattingly. Iran is warning the U.S. Navy not to enter the Strait of Hormuz. The warning follows President Trump's decision to launch Project Freedom. The president is directing the U.S. military to help guide stranded commercial ships through the narrow waterway, which remains under a U.S. naval blockade. Central Command says 15,000 service members will support the mission, to include guided missile destroyers. The uncertainty of oil supplies in the Middle East continues to push up gasoline prices in the U.S. As NPR's Chandelise Duster reports, AAA says regular is now averaging almost $4.46 a gallon nationwide.
1: That's nearly $1.50 higher than the national average before the war in Iran started. Kevin Book, co-founder of Clearview Energy Partners, told NPR that depending on how long the Strait of Hormuz stays closed, gas prices could rise higher.
2: When inventories are low and you can't get oil out of the ground or out of the strait, you should expect prices to keep rising at least until demand capitulates and starts to contract.
1: President Trump has promised that when the war in Iran ends, that gas prices will, quote, drop like a rock. But experts warn gas prices will remain elevated even after the war ends. Chandelise Duster, NPR News.
0: This is NPR News from Washington. Lawsuits have been filed in response to Louisiana's governor suspending the state's congressional primaries. Governor Jeff Landry, a Republican, did so after the U.S. Supreme Court ruled the state's congressional map is unconstitutional. Aubrey Juhas with member station WWNO reports.
3: Voters, voting groups, and candidates have filed multiple lawsuits in state and federal courts. They say the governor doesn't have the right to put things on hold, that it should be up to the legislature. They also argue it was too late since absentee ballots were already sent out and in some cases returned.
0: Today is May 4th. It's a big day for fans of Star Wars, as NPR's Amy Held reports.
4: May the Force be with you.
5: Star Wars is a business force. Movies, merchandise, and more bringing in tens of billions of dollars and inspiring countless memes and tributes. It started in 1977 with the words, a long time ago in a galaxy far, far away. And while the technology and storylines have evolved, the heart, good versus evil, remains. In 2010, creator George Lucas told Fresh Air he was inspired by ancient mythology.
6: I used those as the basis for my story and discovered, I think, that beyond a doubt, we have the same psychology that we had 3,000 years ago.
5: And the Empire Lives On, The Mandalorian and Grogu, the 12th live-action film, is set for theatrical release this month. Amy Held, NPR News.
0: I'm Dave Mattingly.
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1: This is Morning Edition from NPR News. I'm Michelle Martin.
2: And I'm Leila Faldin. Spirit Airlines has flown for the last time. The ultra-low-cost carrier ceased operations over the weekend after more than 33 years. So what does that mean for the U.S. airline industry, and what happens to Spirit's former customers? NPR transportation correspondent Joel Rose has been following the story.

0: joins us now. Good morning, Joel.
1: Hey, good morning.
0: Okay, so first of all, what's going to happen to people who had tickets to fly on Spirit?
1: Spirit says the majority of those people who bought a ticket directly from them with a credit or debit card have already been refunded, and 1,500 crew members have been returned to their home bases as of Sunday evening. Of course, those refunds are not going to get you back home if you were stranded when Spirit ceased operations early Saturday morning. Some other airlines are offering special rescue fares, capping their fares for customers who were holding Spirit tickets. Those are only available for a limited time, and the details are going to vary by airline.
0: What's the longer-term impact on the industry likely to be?
1: It could be good for Spirit's competitors. We've already seen one carrier, JetBlue, announce more flights at Spirit's former hub in Fort Lauderdale, Florida. But there is concern that Spirit's demise will lead to higher fares. Spirit was only the ninth largest carrier in the U.S. by seats, though consumer advocates say that low-cost carriers help to keep prices down on any route they fly, because just their very presence in the market forces the bigger airlines to offer more competitive fares. I talked about this with William McGee. He's a senior fellow at the American Economic Liberties Project, which is a left-leaning nonprofit in Washington, D.C.
2: What a lot of people don't understand is you do not have to fly a small carrier in order to benefit from its presence, because they will bring down the big guy's fares.
1: So now that Spirit is not flying anymore, fares may go up on those routes that it flew, and not just for Spirit's customers, but for everyone.
0: So why did Spirit go out of business?
1: It could not overcome this toxic combination of higher fuel costs and deeper problems with its business model. Spirit was a pioneer of the ultra-low-cost business model, where airlines keep their fares way down by stripping away the amenities that travelers had previously taken for granted and then charging extra for them. But then the big legacy carriers created their own versions of those basic economy fares, and Spirit had a hard time competing. I talked about this with Shai Gilad. He's a former airline pilot, now professor of management at Georgetown University.
3: When you're a low-cost carrier, by definition, you're relying on having a cost advantage, and they just don't have that anymore.
1: Spirit tried to merge with a bigger airline, JetBlue, in 2023, but the Department of Justice opposed that merger, and it was blocked in court. Spirit also sought a last-minute bailout from the Trump administration, but no deal materialized.
0: And how much did higher fuel prices contribute to Spirit's demise?
1: The company CEO says they mattered a lot. CEO Dave Davis talked to the Wall Street Journal after the company ceased operations. Davis said Spirit was trying to emerge from bankruptcy, and he says the company's plan could have worked, but the rising cost of jet fuel forced Spirit to burn through cash faster than expected, and it just ran out of money. The price of jet fuel in the U.S. has surged about 70% since the beginning of the war with Iran. This is a challenge across the industry. Airlines are trying to pass the costs along to their customers in the forms of higher fares and bag fees, but that may not be enough, especially for other low-cost carriers. In that interview with the Wall Street Journal, Spirit's CEO warned that other airlines could also be in jeopardy because of the high price of jet fuel.
0: NPR's Joel Rose. Thank you, Joel.
1: You're welcome.
4: Wildfire experts see the ingredients developing for a bad fire season. More than half of the U.S. faces drought, and the U.S. Forest Service has done less work to prevent fires. NPR's Lauren Sommer reports.
5: Last fall, Matthew Herto faced the hardest day of his career. For 25 years, he studied a forest in California, part of his research as a forest ecologist at the University of New Mexico. It's called the Tea Kettle Experimental Forest because it's protected by the Forest Service for research.
6: There are individual trees that I would go back and visit every year, you know, these big, gorgeous sugar pines and Jeffrey pines.
5: But Herto says the forest was pretty overgrown. It hadn't had a major fire since 1865.
6: So all that dead vegetation like pine needles and small branches and stuff, it just keeps accumulating, and then it's the source of energy for the next fire.
5: Historically, California forests saw a lot more fires, lower intensity fires that cleared out the underbrush. That changed when Native American tribes were forced from their land, because fire is a tool they use to manage the ecosystem. In the 1930s, the Forest Service also started putting out every fire it could. All that built-up vegetation can fuel extreme fires, ones that kill trees and spread to communities. So Herto and his colleagues started making a plan to clear it out.
6: We all knew that this is what the forest needed.
5: They planned a prescribed burn, a fire that's set on purpose during the cooler months. But Herto says planning with the Forest Service dragged on. And then, last August, lightning sparked the Garnet Fire. It raced through the Tea Kettle Forest in one day. Herto went back to see the damage afterwards.
6: I broke down and cried 5 times that day. You know, it was a pretty rough thing to see.
5: The Forest Service did not respond to questions about the prescribed burn. Herto says what happened to Tea Kettle isn't an isolated example. Around the country, far more controlled burning needs to happen.
6: The clock was ticking. We've got relatively limited time to do the work that needs to be done.
5: The Forest Service has long said prescribed burns are a priority. But in 2025, the first year of Trump's current term, the agency reduced vegetation on much less acreage than the year before, almost 1.5 million acres less. That's according to an analysis of agency data by NPR, as well as the nonprofit Grassroots Wildland Firefighters. The biggest decline was in prescribed burning. The Forest Service burned only about half as much acreage in 2025 compared to the two previous years. In a statement, the Forest Service says the drop was due to staff being occupied fighting fires and because conditions weren't right for doing burns in the southeast. But as of last summer, the agency lost more than 5,000 employees, part of the Trump administration's efforts to reduce the size of government. That's concerned Senate Democrats like Ron Wyden of Oregon.
7: These infernos are not your grandfather's fires. They're bigger and they're hotter. And we need to address this critical preparedness gap.
5: He pressed Forest Service Chief Tom Schultz on that in a congressional hearing last year. Schultz responded that the agency had hired firefighters.
8: So in terms of firefighting capacity, we're there. So we've not made any changes to our resource availability this year.
5: But that doesn't necessarily fix the staffing gap. Bobby Scopa is vice president of Grassroots Wildland Firefighters, an advocacy group for federal firefighters. She says vegetation projects require other Forest Service staff to do contracts and permitting.
9: There's a lot of people who help the fire organization get the work done that aren't firefighters. So we knew that there was a lot of disruption in the system. We were hearing about it from our members.
5: When the Forest Service does less prescribed burning, Scopa says, it just sets the stage for even more extreme fires in the future. Lauren Sommer, NPR News.
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10: 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This year's meeting highlights members voting, connecting with the directors, and updates from DMEA. 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

0: Good morning, I'm Michelle Martin. Chanel held a fashion show last week. 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The models were walking on a plush carpet. No word on how those shoes will hold up in real life use. 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Hopefully, it'll be just like the shoe itself, more than 50% off. It's Morning Edition.
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0: On a Monday, this is Morning Edition from NPR News. I'm Michelle Martin.
2: And I'm Leila Fadel. People who eat meat are thinking more about the environmental impacts of animal agriculture and the effects on animal welfare. Researchers at a Wisconsin university hope a new augmented reality tool will give people working with livestock a better understanding of the cows they work with. Harvest Public Media's Hope Kerwin took a look at the new tech.
3: Farmers and staff at meat processing plants want to keep cattle's stress levels low. That leads to better meat quality and milk production, and it's seen as the ethical way to care for livestock. But reducing stress requires understanding how cows see the world around them. That's according to Ashlyn Kirk from the Humane Handling Institute at the University of Wisconsin, River Falls.
4: When you are designing facilities for animals, you're trying to imagine how they would experience it, but it really, you don't know unless you see it like they would.
3: It's why the Institute is now using an augmented reality tool to let producers see their facilities through a cow's eyes. I tried it out at the university's meat plant, putting on the black safety helmet. Kirk explains why it has a double-sided camera mounted to the front.
4: So this camera allows you to see essentially 360 degrees around you, except there will be a blind spot directly behind you, much like cattle have.
3: I tighten the helmet and pull the virtual reality goggles over my eyes. The screen comes to life, and all of a sudden, I've got cattle vision.
5: It's almost like seeing through a tube, like only what's right in front of me is what's in focus.
3: That's because a cow's eyes are on the sides of their head. Much of their extended field of vision is blurry because it's seen through one eye. They also see in shades of blue and yellow, what's called dichromatic vision. A red jacket or safety vest looks brown while wearing the goggles. Next, Kirk opens the door to the outside loading dock.
5: Wow, I cannot see anything at all. It is so bright.
4: So it takes a little bit longer for cattle's eyes to adjust?
3: It takes at least 15 seconds for the goggles to transition to the sunny day outside. All I can see is Kirk against a white sky. There's another lag moving back into the darker building. Agricultural engineer Benito Weise with Computer Output Management, a German software company, came up with the idea for the augmented reality program after years of trying to use pictures to show people how they were miscommunicating with their animals.
6: Often we make mistakes and we don't understand, why does he stop here? Why doesn't he go on?
3: In addition to cows, the German company has created augmented reality for other animals as well. Customers across Europe and the company in charge of meat production for McDonald's buy or rent the systems. Ron Gill, livestock extension specialist at Texas A&M University, says consumers are thinking more about the treatment of the animals they're eating.
7: So if we can manage the welfare of the cattle better through using these kind of technologies, I think it's a win for everybody.
3: He says it requires building empathy for livestock and creating systems that make sense for their natural instincts. In Wisconsin, Kirk says the processing plant staff and farmers who have tried out the augmented reality tool leave with new ideas about how to do that.
4: There's a lot of, like, oh, I've been doing this for a long time, but I never realized why it was like this. Like, why cattle stop at a certain part.
3: It might mean installing brighter lights to ease their transition from trailer to barn, or simply changing the color of safety vests to make cattle feel more comfortable around the people handling them. For NPR News, I'm Hope Kerwin in River Falls, Wisconsin.
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8: This is Bird Note. While Dara Wilson was working at the Smithsonian's National Zoo in D.C., she introduced visitors to the Amazonia exhibit.
9: You have to talk about every species, all the trees, all the frogs, and all the birds.
8: She would describe the song of a bird she'd never had the chance to see in the wild, the blue-gray tanager.
9: Their song, I think it's very beautiful, but like it's a very raspy song. It feels like tees and tsk, tsk, in multiple parts too.
8: But when Dara moved to Panama to work at the Smithsonian Tropical Research Institute,

0: because I spent so much time teaching about it. I don't know if I cried, but it was kind of a tearjerker moment.
1: Encountering the blue-gray tanager in its natural habitat inspired Dara to keep learning about birds and to share that knowledge with others, helping people have their own light bulb moments.
0: As an educator, it's awesome to like guide and foster that journey for people. You never know where it will go.
1: Dara helps organize Black Birders Week, which celebrates the black birding community and hosts interactive events. 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I'm Connor Guerin.

0: It's Morning Edition from NPR News. I'm Leila Fadel.
1: And I'm Michelle Martin. Good morning. The VA is America's largest health network. It serves millions of veterans. The Trump administration has cut about 30,000 VA jobs. The VA says after those cuts, timely care for veterans has actually improved. NPR's Quill Lawrence reports on some new data.
2: Cutting thousands of doctors and nurses and other positions that VA has struggled to fill for years, it seems like that would make wait times for care longer.
3: I think we all understand this intuitively.
2: Kayla Williams is an Iraq vet, a VA patient, and to be transparent, a former VA undersecretary in the Biden administration. In a study for the Progressive Vet Voice Foundation, she examined daily wait time data from 21 VA medical centers from last August to February as the cuts played out.
3: There are so many ways to slice and dice the data, and it can be so complicated to look at every single weed. But trying to pull back and look at the forest, wait times increased at 71% of the medical centers and in 64% of the specialties when averaging.
2: Williams found longer wait times in several key specialties, but not across the board. She found, for example, that mental health wait times for individuals stayed roughly the same, though group therapy and PTSD-specific appointments were taking longer. Assistant VA Secretary Pete Kasperowitz took issue with the study, saying it comes from a left-wing organization and dealt only with new patients, which make up just 11% of appointments. He said the sample of 21 medical centers is too small, only 12% of VA facilities. And he said for established patients, average wait times are lower today than they were under the Biden administration for primary, specialty, and mental health care. But the VA hasn't made the data behind those numbers public, even though Democrats on the Senate Veterans Affairs Committee have asked repeatedly, like earlier this year when Connecticut Democrat Richard Blumenthal had this exchange with VA Secretary Doug Collins.
4: Well, then you can see that the wait times have increased to 50, 60, or 70 days.
5: Actually, that's not true. And as of January 21st, the national average for mental health care for new patients is 18.8 days. The national average for established patients is 5.8 days. That is the actual numbers.
4: Well, that is contrary to the information we've been provided, and I'd like facility by facility data on the wait time for mental health care.
2: There are a mountain of vectors that go into figuring out the real report card. Changing veterans' demographics, increased referrals out to private care. Other veterans groups have started projects to download the daily numbers nationwide and figure this out. Alex Rich is a combat vet and data director for another progressive vets group, Common Defense.
6: We would encourage Secretary Collins to release all of the data that he's basing those conclusions on. I think we can have a real conversation about that and identify the spots where veterans and providers need help. And I think that would be an incredibly productive thing.
2: Most experts agree it will take many more months or years to get a real understanding of the consequences of the VA staff cuts. Quill Lawrence, NPR News.
0: The oldest millennials turned 45 this year, people like me, and the oldest Gen Xers are 60. How prepared are they to thrive in the decades ahead? NPR's Allison Aubrey reports on a new tool to help.
7: If you're planning for the future, you've likely been advised to track your retirement savings. But Joe Coughlin, the founder of the MIT Age Lab, says there's more to the equation when it comes to navigating a long life. At a time when the number of centenarians is expected to quadruple, he and his collaborators have developed a comprehensive way to plan for aging. It's called the Longevity Preparedness Index.
8: Unlike one more, shall we say, survey or index out there about how much money you've saved, we want to look at all those big and little things that we take for granted in life. Where you're going to live? What community did you pick? How do you provide care? How will you receive care? Essentially, your social connection.
7: The Longevity Preparedness Index quiz is free online. It takes about 15 minutes to complete. You're asked a series of questions, and a score is determined by your answers across 8 domains, including relationships with family, friends, community, your health, your daily activities. MIT AgeLab researcher Katie Warren is about to walk Matthew Hudak through the survey. She opens the quiz on her computer.
9: So we'll go ahead and get started.
7: Hudak is a financial planner in Orange County, California. He's in his early 60s. He clicks through questions about his neighborhood.
10: My neighborhood has good sidewalks and places for walking. Agree. My neighborhood has many places for social gatherings and activities that I would enjoy. Agree. My neighborhood offers me easy access to a pharmacy. Agree.
7: Hudak is healthy and fit, so it's hard to imagine a day he couldn't drive to pick up a prescription or would need help getting places. Many people just don't anticipate changes that come with aging, so the survey includes uncomfortable questions.
10: So it says, Matthew, in the event you were to need a care provider, do you know who that care provider would be?
7: This question can spark conversation and serve as a reality check of what the future could hold.
10: Watching my 88-year-old dad and my 93-year-old father-in-law, you know, it gives you pause for thought.
7: He says it's better to have your eyes wide open than dig your head in the sand.
10: I'm ready to calculate. 89. That's a good score.
7: The average score is 60 out of 100. The index was developed in tandem with John Hancock, a life insurance company that has introduced a new longevity initiative aimed at helping customers live longer, healthier lives. CEO Brooks Tingle says taking the quiz made him realize his own thinking needed to shift.
11: People make decisions about where they're going to move in quote-unquote retirement that for me might have been driven by how good's the fishing or something. Well, should I be thinking about the quality of healthcare? And then am I going to have friends down there? So I think just the general lack of preparedness struck me.
7: Answering all these questions about life transitions, community, care, and home life can help reveal both challenges and opportunities of the decades ahead. Laura Karstensen directs the Stanford Center on Longevity.
12: We really need to think about how we build societies where the majority of people can arrive at very old age, happy, engaged, and satisfied with their lives.
7: Aging brings unpredictability, of course, but planning for the foreseeable future can help people adapt and hopefully thrive for decades to come. Allison Aubrey, NPR News.
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0: 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I'm Leila Fadel.
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0: Good morning. A U.S. task force is telling stranded ships about a new safe path to get out of the Strait of Hormuz. Iran's military says any ships trying to leave still need to coordinate with them. It's Morning Edition from NPR News. What are the odds that Republicans keep control of the Senate? I'm Michelle Martin.
1: And I'm Leila Faldin. We run down the four races that Democrats are hoping to flip in their favor and where Republicans are looking to pick up seats. Also, a trial begins today deciding whether Meta violated New Mexico's public nuisance law, and the co-creator of Adolescence on his new adaptation of Lord of the Flies. It's Monday, May 4th. On this day in 1891, a Pennsylvania school superintendent launched Bird Day. He suggested children recite bird facts and proverbs. The news is next.
2: Live from NPR News in Washington, I'm Korva Coleman. The Pentagon is denying Iranian reports that Iran struck a U.S. warship in the Strait of Hormuz. This news comes as President Trump says the U.S. will help guide ships through the strait. The strait is also blockaded by Iran. Pakistan's foreign ministry, meanwhile, says the U.S. has flown 22 crew members of a seized Iranian container ship to Pakistan. NPR's Dia Hadid reports U.S. forces seized the ship in April, citing a violation of the U.S. blockade of the strait.
3: Pakistan's foreign ministry spokesman, Tahir Andrabi, says the 22 crew members will be handed over to Iranian authorities. He says their container will be backloaded to Pakistani waters and returned to its owners. Andrabi says this is being coordinated, quote, in tandem with the support of Iranian-American officials. The U.S. and Iran have both been trying to assert control over the strait, a key shipping route for oil, gas, and fertilizer. Dia Hadid, NPR News.
2: Hamas will be holding leadership elections in the coming weeks. That's according to an official with the militant group who spoke to NPR. Abu Bakr Bashir prepared this report.
4: Hamas will hold a secret vote within the next 10 days to elect a new leader of its political wing. A Hamas official told NPR he spoke on the condition of anonymity because he was not authorized to speak to media. Israel killed the two previous leaders of Hamas during the Gaza War. Naming a new leader is seen as a sign of political recovery for the group. In Gaza, there are more signs of recovery. The court system says it is resuming work for the first time since the beginning of the war. And in one town in Gaza, a new mayor and municipal council are taking over from the previous Hamas-appointed council. It is the first time Hamas is handing over any kind of power since taking control of Gaza nearly 20 years ago. For NPR News, I am Abu Bakr Bashir.
2: In the U.S., Republican-led states are moving very quickly to redraw congressional maps in time for this year's midterm elections. This comes after the U.S. Supreme Court ruling last week gutting the Voting Rights Act. The act was passed to end Jim Crow policies that kept black and brown voters from casting ballots, especially in the South. Dominic Whitehead is with the civil rights group, the NAACP.
5: Not even 24 hours after the Supreme Court decision was made, the governor of Mississippi announced immediately that he would have a special session to begin to redraw lines for Supreme Court seats there. We saw it in Alabama, who started their special sessions. We see it in Tennessee, who started their special session on Tuesday.
2: And Louisiana's governor has suspended U.S. House races in that state so the legislature can draw a new map. That's even though Louisiana voters have already started casting ballots in early voting. This is NPR. Week two of the trial pitting billionaire Elon Musk against OpenAI chief Sam Altman gets underway today. This is in a federal courtroom in Oakland, California. NPR's John Ruwich has more.
6: Musk sued OpenAI, Altman, and another founder for, in his words, stealing a charity. OpenAI was founded as a nonprofit, but Musk says a for-profit arm set up to attract investment and talent has become the main thing. And he says Altman and others have cashed in. Musk helped found OpenAI, but he said in court last week he had been a fool to put tens of millions of dollars into it in the early days. That's because the other founders, he says, treated it as seed capital. Altman is expected to testify in the coming days. The lawyer representing him and the company say Musk is just bitter. They argue he had no problem with the idea of OpenAI launching a for-profit arm and raising billions of dollars. Until, that is, it became successful, and he started his own competitor, xAI. The trial is expected to run for 3 or 4 weeks. John Ruich, NPR News, San Francisco.
2: Reports from Germany say a stranded humpback whale was released into the North Sea on Saturday. The whale, dubbed Timmy, had been wallowing in shallow German water since March. This was the fifth staged effort to help Timmy swim back into deeper and safer water. Two German millionaires paid for a water-filled barge to take Timmy to deeper water. That was done over the weekend. Whale experts now say that Timmy will need to be observed to see if he regains his health. I'm Corva Coleman, NPR News in Washington.
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0: It's Morning Edition from NPR News. I'm Leila Fadel.
1: And I'm Michelle Martin. Good morning. President Trump says the U.S. will guide stranded ships through the Strait of Hormuz starting today. He described this as a mission to free hundreds of ships and their crews who've been stuck in the waterway since the start of the U.S.-Israeli war with Iran. A U.S. task force is asking ships to reroute through Omani waters. In a few minutes, we'll hear from a senior Treasury official who helped design sanctions against Iran about this latest operation and how Iran is weathering the U.S. blockade. Meanwhile, Trump says he's also reviewing a new offer from Iran and has left the option of war on the table. Here he is talking to reporters on Friday.
2: I mean, do we want to go and just blast the hell out of him and finish him forever, or do we want to try and make a deal? I mean, those are the options.
3: Do you want to go blast the hell out of him and
2: prefer not. On a human basis, I'd prefer not, but that's the option.
0: We have NPR senior political correspondent Mara Liasson here to try to make sense of where things stand today with the war. Good morning, Mara.
4: Good morning.
0: Okay, let's start with Sunday's announcement. What more do we know about how the president plans to safely escort ships through the strait?
4: Well, we don't know a whole lot. Donald Trump has described this as a humanitarian mission to help ships that are stuck in the strait and running low on supplies. U.S. Central Command says it will involve guided missile destroyers, more than 100 aircraft, 15,000 service members. But this is not so much an escort service, a military escort, rather than it's to guide them. In other words, to show them where the safe routes are without sea mines. Iran says the whole thing violates the ceasefire.
0: Now, President Trump also said he is reviewing a new offer from Iran. What do we know about that?
4: We don't know much about that either. Donald Trump says he's been briefed on the concept of a deal, but that the Iranians are going to give him the exact wording soon. As we heard earlier, he is saying that the war is officially terminated, but he's not ruling out future military action. The war is at a stalemate. It's been that way for some time. The bombing of Iran did not cause Iran to renege on their nuclear ambitions, and they seem to have attained a new power that they didn't have or didn't use before the war began, and that's control of the Strait of Hormuz. There is a U.S. blockade, but the Revolutionary Guard still controls the waterway, so those are like two different blockades. And unless the strait is opened, gas prices will not go down around the world, but in particular in the United States, where gas continues to be over $4 a gallon.
0: How much is that economic impact weighing on Trump at this point?
4: Well, it is weighing on him politically. The new Washington Post poll shows that his approval rating on the economy is 34%. That's very low. His approval ratings are down across the board. And there are more and more Republicans in Congress that want this war to end.
0: And where do things stand with seeking approval from Congress?
4: Well, Congress is on recess this week. That gives lawmakers a bit of a break. But the War Powers Act gives the president a 60-day deadline to seek congressional approval for military hostilities. That's why the president has told Congress that hostilities have officially been terminated. Hostilities began on February 28th. So what he's doing is trying to give himself another 60 days before he has to seek congressional approval. So he's trying to reset the clock.
0: That's NPR's Mara Liasson. Thank you so much, Mara.
4: You're welcome.
1: Has the U.S. blockade inflicted the kind of economic pain on Iran that the Trump administration envisioned? We're going to ask Miad Maliki. He was a senior official at the U.S. Treasury Department who designed and helped implement sanctions against Iran and its proxies in the past. He is now a senior fellow at the Foundation for Defense of Democracies. That's an organization that has close ties to the U.S. and Israeli national security establishments. For transparency, we want to tell you that over the weekend, White House spokeswoman Olivia Wales confirmed that a former member of the foundation's lobbying arm has joined the U.S. negotiating team. With that being said, Mr. Maliki, welcome. Thanks so much for joining us.
5: Thanks for having me.
1: So let me just start with a new development. President Trump posted on social media that, as Amara just told us, starting today, the U.S. will guide ships through the Strait of Hormuz. Initial thoughts about that?
5: You know, I think the announcement really matters as a signal to markets, to our allies, and also to Tehran that the U.S. administration intends to reestablish free transit. But this is just a signal. The details of the plan are not really clear yet. And, you know, the key here is the idea, the plan that we're hearing about is that for the U.S. Navy to guide and not escort commercial vessels. I mean, that might change as Iran might resuming attacks against tankers in the Persian Gulf.
1: So let's go to the reason that we called you. It's been a few weeks since the U.S. imposed a blockade on Iran. What's your sense of the evidence of whether it is or isn't working?
5: Sure. I mean, you know, the blockade has imposed severe economic pressure. This is the most significant pressure Iran has faced in its modern history. It cuts off as much as about $435 million a day in trade. That's import and export through seaborne, through Persian Gulf. Inflation, had already exceeded 70% pre-war, and the rial, Iran's currency, has collapsed. Food prices are up dramatically, and I keep hearing that they're increasing every day. Now, on top of that, the important factor here to look at is that the regime has imposed one of the most sweeping internet shutdowns that we've ever seen anywhere in the world, costing tens of millions of dollars a day in additional economic damage. The regime's own numbers are about $35 to $50 million a day. So the fact that they're willing to impose that extra pain on their own population tells you something. I mean, they're more afraid of what their people might do with internet access than they are of the blockade itself. The blackout, I don't think, is a defensive security measure. It's really just a regime admitting that it's lost legitimacy with Iranians. So the numbers are very clear. The blockade is working. And here's what you know everyone needs to understand, and I'm sure a lot of folks who were in the government like me, they know that the Iranian regime operates under pressure in a very unique way. They have a very practiced playbook. They drag out negotiations. They make public statements of defiance, use back channels yet to keep negotiations alive, and just long enough to buy time and wait for the political winds in Washington to shift, wait for the American public to lose interest, and wait for the new administration to come in and offer something that both sides can call a win. What they've done this time around is they created this situation that the blockade is not really letting them play that game again. So they're stuck and they don't have a way out of it.
1: Look, on the other hand, the closure of the strait has trapped oil and fertilizer and a lot of other products in the Persian Gulf, driving up prices worldwide. If Iran continues its blockade, can the U.S. persist as well? Because this is a democracy and, you know, elected officials here are expected to respond to what their constituents are telling them.
5: That's a billion-dollar question. It's I think that's exactly what the Iranian regime is banking on, the pressure here domestically to really put an end to the blockade and give Iranian regime a lifeline. And the reality is that if this is not addressed right now, we're going to have to deal with this again. As long as they exist and they have that control over the Strait of Hormuz, we're going to have to deal with this again.
1: I understand your point, but I'm asking you right now, who has the greater pain tolerance?
5: I think we can still keep going for maybe a couple more weeks or a couple months. But what I can tell you is the Iranian regime is facing really a crisis domestically. They're definitely under way more pressure than any other economies in the world right now.
1: Okay, that is Mehr Maliki. He's a former senior Treasury official. He's now a senior fellow at the Foundation for Defense of Democracies. Mr. Maliki, thanks so much for joining us.
5: Thanks for having me.
0: Alabama's legislature meets today in a special session to redraw its congressional maps. This is in response to last week's Supreme Court decision that gutted the Voting Rights Act. Troy Public Radio's Kyle Gassett went to Selma, Alabama, the site of a historic protest that propelled the passage of the Voting Rights Act.
6: In March of 1965, black protesters crossed the Edmund Pettus Bridge in Selma on their way to the state capitol to protest unfair voting laws. On the bridge, they were beaten by Alabama state troopers. The day became known as Bloody Sunday. Today, people from all over the world visit the bridge. Some of them buy t-shirts and books from Columbus Mitchell, who says last week's ruling was a setback.
7: And it's really sad, but Dr. King said the moral arc of the universe is long, but it bends towards justice. But that means we got to help bend it, though. It's not going to bend itself.
6: Otis Dion Culliver is senior pastor of the historic Tabernacle Baptist Church. On Sunday morning, he spoke at length to his congregation about the ruling and preserving the hard-fought gains of the civil rights movement.
8: I think this little obscure, small place that has its own issues has the ability to confront this moment and bring more clarity again to the conscience of our nation.
6: In 2023, the Supreme Court ruled that Alabama's congressional maps violated Section 2 of the Voting Rights Act and diluted the power of black residents, who number more than a quarter of the state's population. The following year, voters in a new district elected Congressman Shamari Figures, who joined Congresswoman Terry Sewell, as Alabama's only two black and Democratic representatives in the U.S. House. Now, minority voting rights groups fear Figures and Sewell could both lose their seats if new maps are drawn. Kirk D. Carrington was one of the original 1965 marchers. He says voters like him across the country should be ready for a fight.
9: It's going to be hard to go back. Matter of fact, we ain't even going back. We're not going back.
6: Even though lawmakers are drawing new maps, there is one court order still in place that says Alabama has to wait until 2030. But lawmakers have asked a judge to overrule that order in light of the recent Supreme Court decision. For NPR News, I'm Kyle Gassett in Selma, Alabama.

0: 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This is NPR.
1: This is Morning Edition from NPR News. I'm Michelle Martin.
2: I'm Leila Fadel.
3: And I'm Amy Martinez. William Golding's 1954 novel, Lord of the Flies, depicted a group of boys who are stranded on an island and their descent into savagery. It's been adapted into several films as the boys debate morality, leadership, and civility versus chaos. Now, the novel is getting its first ever TV adaptation out of Netflix.
4: Look, I'm chief, and I want to be a good chief, but things are breaking up, and I don't understand why. We began well. Is it because you're frightened? Is that it?
3: The series was developed and written by Jack Thorne, who also created and wrote the miniseries Adolescence, which is about a 13-year-old boy who's accused of murdering a girl in his school. Jack Thorne joins us now. Jack, are boys wired toward destruction?
5: No, I don't think they are. But I do think that there are interesting things to explore within masculinity as a prism. And that prism fascinates me. And thankfully, with Adolescence and Lord of the Flies, I've got to explore one aspect of it. There are many, many other aspects of it to explore too.
3: Jack, I can only speak from my own experiences as a kid, as a boy, when I was a boy a long time ago. But it's like when you put boys together in a space alone, unsupervised, I mean, I'm not saying things devolve into Lord of the Flies, but things can get pretty rough.
5: They can. And I think the interesting thing about what Golding was writing about was he wasn't writing about boys as a gender, because they're constantly talking about what the grown-ups would be doing, how the grown-ups would behave. And that, I think, elevates it and makes it that sort of specific portrait of damage that really fascinates me.
3: Do you think boys, though, maybe more than girls, reflect how society is around them? I mean, is because of maybe the position that boys are put in, maybe differently than girls?
5: Perhaps. I mean, Yellow Jackets was a fascinating study that sort of looked at Lord of the Flies from the other angle and sort of asked what would happen if a group of girls were stranded together. And the response they created, the fiction they created out of that was just as interesting. And watching, my son is 10 years old, so watching him in the playground, it's also interesting that sophistication comes slightly later for boys. When I watch the girls in the playground, they're in groups, they're talking, they're discussing things. When I watch the boys in the playground, they're working out how fast they can run into a concrete post without knocking themselves out. You know, it's so interesting, isn't it?
3: There is a scene early on in episode one of Lord of the Flies. This is where the eventual leader, Ralph, he meets the boy who will become really his friend and his right hand.
4: What do I call you? I don't care what you call me. As long as you don't call me what they used to call me.
6: What was that?
4: Promise you won't laugh.
6: Yes.
4: Piggy.
6: Oh, my. Piggy? Piggy?
4: Ralph, you say
6: it is a funny name, though.
4: Not that funny.
3: Jack, I knew what was going to happen. I knew when he was going to reveal to Ralph what his name was, what they used to call me. I was screaming at the screen, please don't do it, please don't do it. Because, as I mentioned before, as a former boy myself, I know that to another boy, you don't reveal anything that won't be used against you later. And eventually, Ralph does betray Piggy by saying his name to the whole group.
5: Yeah, it's one of the things I love most about the book, that this Ralph is set up to be the hero. But Ralph also is capable of doing damage to others. And that first betrayal is so crucial to how you see Ralph. And Ralph sort of learns humanity from Piggy.
3: There have been several adaptations of William Golding's book. Why adapt this now for 2026?
5: I think there's something about the vocabulary of television which is perfect for the telling of this story. TV works in chapters. You know, episodes are chapters of a story. And the thing that we pitched to the estate of Golding's was you follow the story through four different pairs of eyes. Piggy's eyes, then Jack's eyes, then Simon's eyes, then Ralph's eyes. And by seeing it through their eyes, you just get more of a sense of who the boys are.
3: I am 100% Piggy, just not as smart as Piggy is.
5: I would also say I'm 100% Simon, but not as nice or as gentle or as clever as Simon is. So yes, I hear you.
3: Just for the people who don't know, tell us exactly who Simon is.
5: So Simon is sort of the outsider on the island. He's part of the choir. So there's two sort of big groups on the island. The first is Jack's group, which is the choir. And the second is Ralph's group, which is the other kids. But both sides treat him as this sort of other, this other figure, this person that they don't quite understand. And when I was a kid, that was what I felt like. I felt like whatever I said, no one quite understood what I meant. And when I read it as an 11-year-old, it's weird. It was the first time in literature I'd encountered someone that felt like me. And that just did a huge amount to the inside of my brain.
3: Why do you think this story has stuck with people for so long? And really, it doesn't get old. It doesn't get stale.
5: I've read this book a remarkable number of times. And each time I've read it, I've taken something else from it. When I was 11 and I read the book, I hated Jack. I hated him with my whole soul. I knew who he was on the playground. I knew he didn't like me. I knew he made my life bad.
4: You little ones, you're all crybabies. You, especially you. You don't hunt, build or help. You just get worked up about nothing.
5: I read it again in my 20s and I went, Golding's writing this with a little bit more than I was expecting. And then I read it in my 30s and I went, I can see Jack and I care for him. And I think Golding has actually written him with tenderness. It's those books that you can read again and again and again that people talk about endlessly as a result, because it's not one where you go, oh, it's about this, it's that. It's actually a book where there's lots of different ways that you can interpret what Golding did. And I hope in the show too that we don't give easy answers, rather we pose delicious questions that lead to those conversations on the couch with your parents or your friends.
3: Jack Thorne adapted Lord of the Flies into a new four-part television series now streaming on Netflix. Jack, thank you very much.
5: Thank you so much for having me on. It means a huge amount. I love NPR.

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0: ships through the narrow waterway. AAA says regular gasoline in the U.S. now averages almost $4.46 a gallon. It's gone up 34 cents in the last week. There's new research from AAA on how extreme heat and cold affect electric vehicles. Here's NPR's Camila Domonoske.
1: Researchers at AAA put vehicles in a climate-controlled room. It can go up to 95 degrees Fahrenheit or down to 20. Inside, a car is chained in place on top of giant steel rollers. It's like a treadmill for a car.
2: So basically, you can drive the vehicle, but it's tied down, so, you know, it can't go anywhere.
1: Megan McKernan runs this research center. When the engine revs, those steel rollers spin. AAA found EVs saw range go down in warm weather by more than 8% and in cold weather by nearly 40%. Hybrids also had a surprisingly big hit to efficiency in the cold.
0: This is NPR News. U.S. Attorney Jeanine Pirro says investigators have recovered a buckshot pellet from the bulletproof vest worn by the Secret Service agent who was shot at the White House Correspondents Association dinner. Pirro tells CNN it came from the suspect's weapon.
3: He hit that Secret Service agent. He was had every intention to kill him and anyone who got in his way, on his way to the killing the President of the United States.
0: 31-year-old Cole Allen of Torrance, California, remains in custody on charges that include attempting to assassinate the president. The U.S. military says two of its service members are missing in Morocco. Michael Koloki has more.
4: The U.S. military's Africa Command said that the service members were reported missing over the weekend near the Moroccan city of Tantan, adding that search and rescue operations involving ground, air, and maritime assets had been launched to find the two. According to AFRICOM, the service members had been participating in annual joint military exercises known as African Lion, which involve U.S. troops, NATO member forces, and soldiers from a number of African countries. The largest part of the military drills takes place in Morocco and involves approximately 5,000 personnel from over 40 countries. For NPR News, I'm Michael Koloki in Nairobi.
0: Wall Street futures are lower ahead of the open. Dow futures are off 130 points. I'm Dave Mattingly, NPR News in Washington.
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2: It's Morning Edition from NPR News. I'm Michelle Martin.
3: And I'm Leila Faldil. Republicans face a challenging political environment in this year's midterms. A difficult economy, a war in Iran, and a president suffering from low approval ratings.
2: Republicans are clinging to a razor-thin majority in the House, and Democrats still have good odds to take control of the lower chamber. But what about the Senate? Do Democrats actually have a chance at flipping it, too?
3: NPR senior political editor and correspondent Domenico Montanaro has a new analysis out on these races, and he joins me now. Good morning, Domenico.
4: Hey, Leo.
3: Okay, so what about it? Can Democrats take control of the Senate?
4: At the outset of this cycle, I would have said that's highly unlikely a year ago. You know, Republicans have a 3-seat majority, which may not sound like a lot, but considering where the competitive seats that are up are, it's a lot of traditionally Republican turf. But with the national environment continuing,

0: continuing to sour for President Trump, and with some Democratic recruiting wins, it's become at least a possibility.
1: Okay, so what are some of the states you are watching?
0: Well, for Democrats to pull it off, they actually need a net gain of 4 seats because with Trump in the White House, Vice President J.D. Vance would come in to break ties. Democrats see what they call a core 4 states that can get them there. That includes North Carolina, Maine, Ohio, and Alaska. All of those, except for Maine, are states Trump won in 2024. Democrats are already favored in North Carolina because they got a pretty good recruit there in former Governor Roy Cooper. He's off to a good fundraising start. He's leading in the polls. He's up against Trump's former Republican National Committee Chairman, Michael Whatley.
1: Okay, that's North Carolina. What about Maine, Ohio, and Alaska?
0: Well, Maine has a nearly 30-year incumbent in office, Republican Susan Collins. So this isn't the easiest path for Democrats. The current governor, Janet Mills, was a big recruiting win for Democratic leader Chuck Schumer. She was his preferred candidate, but she dropped out of the race last week because she was way behind in the polls and fundraising to Graham Platner, who's a progressive upstart. He's an oyster farmer and progressive favorite who's never won an elective office. Democrats do have two more strong recruits in Ohio and Alaska. Former Senator Sherrod Brown is back in Ohio. He's running against Republican incumbent John Husted. In Alaska, former Congresswoman Mary Peltola is making it a very local race. Her slogan is Fish, Family, Freedom, but she's running against an incumbent Republican in Dan Sullivan in a state Trump won by 13 points. So pardon the pun here, but it might not be so easy for Democrats to reel this one into the boat.
1: So how do Republicans see things?
0: Well, they acknowledge the difficult environment. They point to the history that parties out of power usually pick up a seat or two or three. They're hoping for an improved economic landscape, certainly for states like Ohio and even Iowa, which have been hit hard by tariffs. Ohio's race, by the way, will be set tomorrow after the primary there. But Republicans maintain that at the end of the day, they will retain control, even if it's narrowly. And they point out that they're on offense in some places, too.
1: Like where?
0: Well, at the top of their list is Michigan. They like their candidate there in Mike Rogers, former congressman, cuts a moderate profile. He came up just short in 2024 against then-Congresswoman Alyssa Slotkin. Now he's competing for an open seat with Democrat Gary Peters out of the race. He's retiring. A win there would throw a serious monkey wrench into Democrats' takeover plans. But, they think that places like Georgia and New Hampshire could also be very close in the end for Republicans. So still a lot to be decided here.
1: Domenico, we've also been hearing that left-leaning voters are not exactly thrilled with the Democratic Party. How is that showing up in the campaigns?
0: Well, polls have shown significant unease with the Democratic Party from the kinds of voters who should be voting for them, especially younger, more progressive voters. This divide, though, is mostly simmering below the surface right now this year because the left is pretty unified in their opposition to Trump and his policies. But this is going to become a major theme to watch in 2028.
1: That's NPR senior political editor and correspondent Domenico Montanaro. Thank you, Domenico.
0: You're welcome.
2: Now to New Mexico, where a federal judge will consider whether Meta will have to change how it operates in the state. The state's attorney general sued the company behind Facebook, Instagram, and WhatsApp in 2023. The suit accused Meta of designing addictive social media products that also fail to protect children from sexual exploitation. For more about this case and its implications, we've called reporter Danielle Prokop. She's with Source New Mexico. That's an affiliate of the nonprofit State's Newsroom. Danielle, good morning. Thanks for joining us.
3: Thanks for having me.
2: So we covered the first phase of this case in March, where a jury ordered Meta to pay the state $375 million for failing to protect young users from child predators. What is this part about?
3: Absolutely. This is a bench trial where a judge rather than a jury is going to determine our outcome. And that's used when the case has a complex or technical issue, such as the case with New Mexico versus Meta. They're all returning to Santa Fe Courthouse later today for this 3-week public nuisance trial, where New Mexico is going to argue over the changes that the AG wants to order to make Meta change how Facebook, Instagram, and WhatsApp operate in New Mexico.
2: Can you give us a sense of what the arguments that you expect on each side?
3: Absolutely. So that's going to include the New Mexico Department of Justice's changes, which is going to ask for age verification for New Mexico users, prohibiting this end-to-end encryption for people under 18 in messages, capping the use of the apps to 90 hours per month for younger users, and limiting engagement boosting features like infinite scroll and autoplay, in addition to requiring Meta to detect 99% of all new child sexual abuse material. Now, Meta has argued that they've worked to make the platform safer, that New Mexico has no authority to implement these requested changes, and it could violate free speech on the platforms.
2: Hmm. So what is at stake for Meta and also for New Mexico, for that matter?
3: Yeah, well, last week, Meta told us that if the judge sides with the New Mexico Department of Justice, they think that it's technically impractical, impossible for any company to meet, and said that they may pull out fully from New Mexico. Mm. On the other hand, the New Mexico Department of Justice has said this could change how fundamentally Meta operates for children, and that said that other states could be watching this case to see if their own concerns to Meta, if their own concerns for the platform are changed in courts.
2: Oh, interesting. I was going to ask about that, if there are implications for other states who also have these kinds of complaints. Meta, as you just noted, has threatened to stop operating in New Mexico if it loses. Like, what would that look like?
3: They've said they can pull the plug entirely, right? That there would no longer be a Facebook, an Instagram, and a WhatsApp in New Mexico. You know, the attorney general has called that a PR stunt last week and has said that instead that the company can be working to make these apps safer for children instead of pulling out entirely.
2: And before you go, is the public weighing in at all? Are they being heard in any way? And if so, how?
3: You know, we didn't really see any public demonstrations outside of the trial on this case, and so we're not really anticipating that at this time.
2: Okay, that's Danielle Prokop with Source New Mexico. That's an affiliate of the nonprofit States Newsroom. Danielle, thank you.
3: Thank you.

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1: 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The time is 6:42. Today is Monday, May 4th. 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We are listener-supported community radio for Western Colorado. A new report from the American Lung Association shows about half of U.S. children are living in areas with unhealthy air quality. And some Mountain West cities rank among the most polluted in the country. The Mountain West News Bureau's Caleb Radel has more.
2: Phoenix ranks fourth in the nation this year for ozone pollution. That's smog formed when emissions from energy use and transportation react in sunlight. In a ranking of the 25 worst cities in the U.S., Denver, Las Vegas, and Salt Lake City were on the list. Boise and Albuquerque also made it near the bottom. Melissa Ramos with the American Lung Association says climate change is worsening air quality.
3: Extreme heat is a serious issue among Mountain West states, and so that essentially drives up a lot of the pollution that we're seeing.
2: She says wildfire smoke adds another layer of pollution, especially as fires burn longer and stronger in a hotter, drier climate. Valley geography can also trap that dirty air, making it harder to clear. For the Mountain West News Bureau, I'm Caleb Radel.
1: The EPA is proposing to roll back rules for cleaning up toxic coal ash. That's raising concerns about ongoing groundwater contamination at dozens of coal plants and waste dumps across the Mountain West. 12 of those sites are in Colorado. Earth Justice, an environmental law group, says it's preparing to push back. They say some of these sites are already affecting groundwater and warns that reducing oversight could make cleanup far more difficult in the future. The EPA is taking public comments through mid-June and holding an online hearing at the end of May. This is KVNF News.
4: Good morning, I'm Layla Faldin. If you had a question in the mid-90s, a British butler would try to answer it for you online. Ask Jeeves was one of the search engines of the early web, and after nearly 30 years, it has officially shut down. You could ask full questions the way you would to a real person. This was decades before millions of people turned to chatbots with questions like that. As P.G. Woodhouse might say, much obliged, Jeeves. It's Morning Edition.
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6: This is Morning Edition from NPR News. I'm Michelle Martin.
4: And I'm Layla Faldin. There's a new proposal to share water from the Colorado River. The river supplies nearly 40 million people from Wyoming to San Diego, and its reservoirs are approaching dangerously low levels. Three states are unveiling this plan after more than two decades of mega drought and more than a year of deadlocked negotiations about the river's future. Alex Hager covers water for member station KJZZ in Phoenix and joins us now. Alex, good morning.
7: Good morning.
4: So how exactly do these states plan to turn around this crisis, and why are they doing it now?
7: Well, Arizona, California, and Nevada, they are offering to cut back on the amount of water they take from the river. Mm-hmm. Water levels at the country's two biggest reservoirs, that's Lake Mead and Lake Powell, they have been close to record lows. Lake Powell is less than a quarter full right now and on track to drop even further after a historically dry winter. Seven states have been in talks about a long-term fix for that problem, but they just couldn't agree through months and months of negotiating. And now we're seeing a new proposal from just three of them. I talked about it with J.B. Hamby. He's the top water negotiator for California and helped craft this agreement.
8: This is especially needed right now with how bad this winter has been and the uncertainty of where the system is going to be moving forward.
7: The current rules for managing the river expire later this year, and states are under pressure to agree on some kind of replacement before then to prevent a big legal battle.
4: Water from the Colorado River flows to big cities like Phoenix and Los Angeles, but also to the huge agriculture industry in the Southwest. So when the states say they're going to take less water, who in those states will be affected?
7: It's not exactly clear how the states would reduce water use. You know, in the past, we have seen them pull off similar cutbacks by paying farmers to pause irrigating crops. You know, big cities can sometimes lean harder on water sources that are not the Colorado River, like groundwater or a different nearby river. Changes like that are easier to tolerate right now because this plan is only designed to last a couple years. Its designers are calling the proposal a bridge. The states that use the Colorado River need to make big, long-lasting reductions to the amount they use going forward.
4: What comes next for the Colorado River and this agreement then?
7: So this plan is not official yet. The federal government would have to sign off before it goes into action. And the other states that use the river, Colorado, Utah, Wyoming, and New Mexico, they take issue with some of the details. Chuck Cullum is with the Upper Colorado River Commission. That's a group that brings together negotiators from those four states.
9: The analysis thus far suggests that the lower basin proposal for the operation of Lake Powell is insufficient and continues a crisis cycle both for Lake Powell and for Lake Mead.
7: However, this plan might be able to keep the river flowing normally enough for long enough to keep the states from launching big lawsuits while negotiations continue.
4: Now, these states have been working on a long-term plan for a long time now. What are they trying to change?
7: Climate change and drought means there's less snow in the mountains where the river starts, and there's way less water for everyone downstream. But demand has not gone down to match that. The simple fact is that people and industries in those states will need to use less. And the states need to make big sacrifices and decide who exactly will feel the pain of long-term cuts. After a deadlock in the negotiations about how to do that, there is one thing that might bring states a little closer. There are talks about bringing in a mediator who could help state leaders come up with a long-term plan.
4: That's Alex Hager with member station KJZZ in Phoenix. Alex, thank you.
7: Thanks so much.
4: This is Morning Edition from NPR News. I'm Leila Faldin.
6: And I'm Michelle Martin.
1: Good morning. The time is 6:49. Thanks for joining us here on KVNF, Mountain Grown Community Radio for Western Colorado. I'm Ken Brott, and I've got a look at the forecast for today and for the remainder of the week. It's Monday. We're looking at a chance for some scattered showers across the region today and tomorrow, through tomorrow night and perhaps into Wednesday. Things will clear out beginning on Thursday and Friday. For today in the valleys, you can expect a chance for scattered showers and thunderstorms this afternoon. Highs will be right near 70 degrees for the valleys. Tonight, mostly cloudy, lows dropping down to the mid-40s. And for tomorrow, we'll see partly sunny skies, a chance of scattered showers and thunderstorms in the afternoon. Highs dropping down to the mid-60s for the valleys tomorrow. Tomorrow night, a chance of showers continuing with lows in the upper 30s. Wednesday, we'll see more of the same. Highs dropping down by 10 degrees. Highs on Wednesday will be cooler, only in the mid-50s. And overnight lows on Wednesday night, dropping down right near the freezing mark, mostly clear, and lows in the low 30s. On Thursday, we rebound with sunny skies and highs in the low 70s. For the mountains today, you can expect cloudy skies, a chance of showers, and highs in the mid-50s. For tonight, mostly cloudy in the mountains, lows dropping down near 31 degrees, and a chance for scattered snow showers tomorrow through Wednesday up in the high country. Highs are only going to be in the mid to upper 40s, and by Thursday, we'll see sunny skies returning and highs in the mid-50s up in the mountains.
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10: From Marketplace, I'm Sabri Benishore in New York. Spirit Airlines says it's almost completed customer refunds after going out of business over the weekend. The airline's demise was both expected and unexpected. It's been struggling for years. It was in its second bankruptcy. But up until Friday, President Trump was talking about finding a way to bail Spirit out. So what happened? Marketplace's Nova Sappho has that.
12: The U.S. government reportedly offered a $500 million rescue to Spirit Airlines, but it came with big strings attached, as much as a 90% stake in the company and priority in getting paid back. Transportation Secretary Sean Duffy over the weekend said current holders of the airline's debt balked.
13: In the end, this was a creditor issue. Again, they have the final say of whether they want to do a deal with the government.
12: Those creditors preferred liquidation to sell Spirit's assets instead of continuing to contend with jet fuel bills that unexpectedly skyrocketed because of the disruptions from the Iran war. Other budget airlines have also reached out to the Trump administration for financial assistance. I'm Nova Safo for Marketplace.
10: Fewer and fewer working Americans are earning a living wage. A new report from Dayforce and the Living Wage Institute found that just over half of full-time workers earn enough to provide for themselves and their families. That's down 5 percentage points compared to 4 years ago. Marketplace's Kaylee Wells has more.
14: What counts as a living wage depends on how much stuff costs. And right now,
15: the costs of housing, food, childcare, and other essentials are elevated. Energy prices have recently spiked, of course.
14: Jason Rollin with Dayforce says, meanwhile, wages have been going up, just not as fast as costs.
15: Job growth has recently slowed, and millions of workers haven't seen a meaningful improvement in their financial situation.
14: The report shows familiar demographic gaps. Women are less likely to earn a living wage than men, hourly workers less likely than salaried workers, Black and Latino workers less likely than white and Asian workers. And all of those gaps got wider in 2025.
16: Certain workers are always more vulnerable when the economy drops in any kind of way.
14: Saba Wahid is director of the UCLA Labor Center.
16: When there's an unemployment bump, you often see Black workers to experience it harder first and so on.
14: Wahid says one way to alleviate wage gaps is to elevate the lowest wages. The federal minimum wage, she points out, hasn't increased since 2009. I'm Kaylee Wells for Marketplace.
10: All right, let's do the numbers. Dow futures are down 135 points. That is 0.3%. S&P 500 futures are down 0.1%. NASDAQ futures up 0.1%.
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10: Tesla, specifically Tesla's CEO Elon Musk, has long made big promises about robo-taxis. These are fully self-driving taxis. At one point, Musk said half the population of the U.S. would have access to them by the end of last year. In Tesla's earnings call last week, that ambition was whittled down to a dozen or so states by the end of this year. And the reality right now is even more modest. You're much more likely to see a robo-taxi from competitor Waymo. Joining us to talk about Tesla's elusive robo-taxi rollout is Kirsten Korosek, transportation editor at TechCrunch. Good morning.
17: Morning.
10: How widespread are Tesla's driverless vehicles right now?
17: Not widespread at all. They are in Austin, and there are a little bit more than a dozen that are considered to be actively in service. And they did just roll out in Dallas and Houston. But those two, you really need to put a little asterisk next to, because as far as I can see on my end, it's incredibly limited. Just a couple of vehicles in both of these cities.
10: What has made the general rollout of driverless taxis slower than some people might have expected or hoped?
17: There's a number of reasons why. There's the technical reasons, right? And then there's the regulatory hoops that all of these companies have had to jump through. And then there's the hard part of just operating these things.
10: What is the biggest technical hurdle still remaining, do you think?
17: When I've talked to engineers, they sort of sum it up as, you know, we've solved 99.999% of quote-unquote full self-driving. And it's that very last fraction in which sometimes the vehicle doesn't operate as it should. There's also, I think, just this interesting phenomenon about how, you know, we accept as a society people dying in car crashes, around 45,000 or so a year. But I think that the level of acceptance of a single autonomous vehicle potentially, you know, killing someone or being involved in a fatal car crash or even injuring someone is very, very low. And so the bar is high.
18: How big is the regulatory hurdle facing these companies?
17: It's dependent on the state. So if you're in the state of California and you want to operate a robo-taxi service, you have to go through two agencies and have multiple different permits. You want to do that in Arizona? It's a very different process and much faster. If we get a federal framework, I think that could be very helpful and actually encourage the disbursement of this technology in a more clear way. But right now you see these pockets or heavy hubs of activity.
18: Do you see a future where autonomous vehicles are commonplace and everywhere?
17: I think that in certain cities, it will absolutely be everywhere. 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
18: And just last week, Tesla added five more so-called unsupervised robo-taxis to its fleet in Texas. In New York, I'm Sabri Benishore with the Marketplace Morning Report. 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
4: Good morning. How are Democrats planning to respond to the Supreme Court's decision that eviscerated the Voting Rights Act? Former Attorney General Eric Holder joins us this hour of Morning Edition from NPR News. Rising prices for jet fuel helped push Spirit Airlines out of business. I'm Leila Faldin.
6: And I'm Michelle Martin. Other airlines copied parts of Spirit's ultra-budget model with basic economy. What happens to ticket prices now? Also, how the Forest Service prepared for this year's fire season and what Israel's destruction of their ancestral home means to one Lebanese family. It is Monday, May 4th. On this day in 1961, the first Freedom Riders left D.C. on buses headed to New Orleans. White and black activists traveled together, protesting segregation still in effect. News is next.
21: Live from NPR News in Washington, I'm Korva Coleman. The Defense Department says that U.S. Navy-guided missile destroyers have transited the Strait of Hormuz, and they're now operating in the Arabian Gulf. That's another name for the Persian Gulf. U.S. Central Command says because of this action, two U.S.-flagged merchant vessels have also successfully transited the Strait of Hormuz and are on their way. The Defense Department says this is part of Project Freedom. That's what President Trump called this effort yesterday in an online post. Iran has threatened to attack military ships operating in the strait. Earlier today, the U.S. military denied Iranian claims that it had hit a U.S. Navy ship. The Pentagon says it will withdraw 5,000 U.S. troops from Germany. NPR's Mara Liasson reports.
22: The pullback of 5,000 U.S. troops does not seem to be based on national security considerations. Instead, it's because President Trump is angry at German Chancellor Friedrich Merz for saying the U.S. has no real strategy for the war in Iran. Germany, unlike some other European countries, has supported the U.S. war, allowing the U.S. to use Germany's military bases. There are currently about 38,000 U.S. troops in Germany. Defense experts say the U.S. needs them there to run U.S. bases and stage operations in the Middle East. Mara Liasson, NPR News.
21: Two drug companies have asked the U.S. Supreme Court to block a lower court's decision that restricts access to a drug used for medical abortions. NPR's Rob Stein explains.
0: The drug companies Danco Laboratory and Gen BioPro asked the Supreme Court to immediately restore access to the drug mifepristone through the mail. The emergency request came after a federal appeals court on Friday blocked sending the drug through the mail after a telemedicine consultation with a doctor. The decision requires an in-person doctor visit to receive mifepristone, one of two drugs used in medical abortions. Most abortions are now done this way. In the request to reverse that decision, the drug companies say the appeals court decision had, quote, unleashed regulatory chaos, unquote. Rob Stein, NPR News.
21: Several states are moving to redraw their congressional districts after the U.S. Supreme Court opinion last week. It gutted the Voting Rights Act that was created to ensure that Jim Crow policies could not stop black and brown voters from casting ballots, mostly in the South. Lawmakers in Alabama are opening a special session today to consider redrawing a new congressional map. And Louisiana's Republican governor has suspended U.S. House races in an effort to redraw districts. That's even as Louisiana started early voting, and some people have already cast ballots. This is NPR. Former New York City Republican Mayor Rudy Giuliani is hospitalized in Florida. That's according to a spokesman. It's not clear how long he's been there. President Trump wrote online, Giuliani, his former personal lawyer, is in critical condition. The gaming retail company GameStop wants to buy online marketplace eBay. GameStop has offered to buy eBay for more than $55 billion in cash and stock. eBay says it will review the offer. There are questions. GameStop's own market value is a lot less than what it's offering to buy eBay. As the cost of going out is going up, fewer young people say that they are dating. NPR's Amy Held has more.
2: In the U.S., only around 1 in 3 young adults is dating these days. That's according to a survey by the Institute for Family Studies and Brigham Young University's Wheatley Institute. The reasons vary, including lack of confidence. But a big one cited is lack of money. More than half say they feel a financial barrier to going out. With inflation comes dateflation. The cost of one date averaging $190, that's up $20 from last year, according to a survey by BMO, a bank. It takes into account the cost of grooming and gas, but half of single respondents say going out just isn't worth it. This as more people are skipping marriage and having kids. The U.S. birth rate has dropped a quarter in the past 2 decades, reflecting a global trend of shrinking and aging populations. Amy Held, NPR News.
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7: 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Other contributors include the estate of Joan B. Kroc, whose bequest serves as an enduring investment in the future of public radio and seeks to help NPR produce programming that meets the highest standards of public service in journalism and cultural expression.
1: 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The time is 7:06. I'm Ken Bratz, and I've got today's river report for the Western Slope. Taking a look at river flows across the region, they are steady or slightly down this week, or today, I should say. The San Miguel River at Brooks Bridge near Nucla is flowing at 8.87 CFS this morning. The Dolores River near Gateway is at 78.8. That is down from last week. The Uncompahgre River at Kelowna, also down to 17.2 CFS. The Uncompahgre River at Delta is at 92.3 this morning. North Fork of the Gunnison above the mouth is at 193. That is down from last week as well. The North Fork of the Gunnison near Somerset is at 231 CFS today. The Gunnison River below the Gunnison Tunnel is at 463. That remains stable, steady. The Gunnison River at Delta is at 678, also down from last week. The Gunnison River near Grand Junction is at 976, down as well. And the Colorado River above the Gunnison River at Grand Junction is at 344 CFS. And the Colorado River near the Colorado-Utah state line is down as well. It is at 1890 CFS this morning.
6: This is Morning Edition from NPR News. I'm Michelle Martin.
4: And I'm Leila Fadel. Good morning. Republicans in several southern states are racing to pass new congressional maps in time for the midterms.
6: They are responding to a recent ruling by the Supreme Court that gutted the Voting Rights Act. In Louisiana, the governor suspended U.S. House races so the legislature can draw a new map. Early voting started there this past weekend. In a few minutes, we'll talk about all this with former Attorney General Eric Holder, who's now heading a redistricting task force for the Democrats. But we're going to begin with the latest details.
4: Aubrey Uhas of member station at WWNO is following the situation in Louisiana, where the Supreme Court case originated, and joins us now. Good morning, Aubrey.
3: Good morning, Leila.
4: So where do things stand right now?
3: Yeah, the day after the Supreme Court threw out Louisiana's congressional map as an unconstitutional racial gerrymander, state officials suspended House races, arguing they had to do it in light of the ruling, though the court didn't tell them to do that. That map had been drawn under court order in 2024 to create a second majority black district out of six. Black residents make up about a third of the state's population. This comes amid an unprecedented redistricting race that President Donald Trump set off in an effort to help the GOP hold the House in the midterms. So when Louisiana's Governor Jeff Landry put the state's U.S. House races on hold, Trump thanked him for doing that. This week, lawmakers are expected to start working to pass a new map that could eliminate one or both of the state's majority black districts.
4: How are voters reacting?
3: Yeah, I was out in New Orleans on Saturday, the first day of early voting, to visit an early voting site. And there were people who honestly weren't sure what to do since the House races are still on the ballot. It was too late to take them off, and officials have said votes cast won't be counted. At the poll I went to, there wasn't any big signage explaining the change, just a sheet of all the races that were supposed to be happening that was up on the wall, and it had been updated in pen. Someone had written canceled next to the House races and crossed them out. So some voters said they cast votes anyway, just in case. I asked Saria Jackson if she felt it was reasonable for the state to suspend races at the last minute.
5: Nowhere near reasonable. They're literally trying to take power from the people.
3: I also spoke with Pete Creasy, and he used language I've been hearing from some older black people in Louisiana. They feel like we're in a new Jim Crow era.
8: Well, the thing is go back to where it was in the 1960s. They're doing the same thing over and over.
3: Creasy said there needs to be another civil rights movement, and that's something several people told me.
4: Have there been any legal challenges to the suspension of these House races?
3: Yes. Voters, voting groups, and candidates have filed multiple lawsuits in state and federal courts. They say the governor doesn't have the right to put things on hold, that it should be up to the legislature. They also argue it was too late since absentee ballots were already sent out and in some cases returned, and that there are, you know, lots of other potential legal problems. Rick Hassan is an expert in election law at UCLA's law school. He's not involved in the cases.
23: The bottom line is this is one of the most complex, tangled web of issues.
4: Aubrey, any idea on how or when this may get untangled?
3: Yeah, some judges have already denied requests to force the House races to happen as scheduled with the old map, and they're expected to start weighing in on some of the larger legal questions as early as this week. Meanwhile, early voting will continue until Election Day on May 16th.
4: Aubrey Uhas is with member station WWNO in New Orleans. Aubrey, thank you for your reporting.
3: You're welcome.
6: Louisiana is just one front in a national fight over voting maps. The National Democratic Redistricting Committee, or NDRC, leads the Democratic Party strategy. Former Attorney General Eric Holder has been the group's chairman since it was launched soon after the 2016 election of Donald Trump, and he's on the line with us now. Good morning.
24: Good morning.
6: So as you just heard, lawmakers in Louisiana are redrawing lines for primary elections that are already underway. Do we know how this will affect how voters' ballots are counted? I mean, as Aubrey just told us, that absentee ballots have already been sent out, and so presumably people have already sent them back.
24: Yeah, I mean, they're in the process of trying to change the electoral system while voters are in the process of voting. The House, they're trying to stop the votes for people who were running for the House, while at the same time, there's a Senate race, there are other races for which their votes will still count. So it's confusion, and it's one of the reasons why we filed suit to say that you can't do that which the governor is trying to do by declaring a so-called emergency. That's inconsistent with what the Supreme Court does under a thing called the Purcell Doctrine, where you have a change in the electoral methods of doing things, and you, if it's too close to an election, you don't put it into effect until after the election has occurred.
6: So
24: that's what should happen here.
6: I was going to ask, what remedy are you seeking in this lawsuit?
24: Well, to simply, you know, put off that the changes that I suspect are going to have to be made until after this election, put them into effect with regard to the House for the 2028 election, which is consistent, again, with what the Supreme Court has done in many other states.
6: Are you surprised that the court, the same court, I'm just talking about Alabama for a minute, the same court that ordered them to draw a new district in 2023 is now saying that, well, at least in Louisiana case, that these maps are no longer viable or that these maps are unconstitutional. I mean, does that surprise you? It's the same court.
24: Yeah. Well, you know, it's interesting. I mean, I expected the result that we got in the Calais case, the Louisiana case, but it is inconsistent with what this very same court did 3 years ago when it looked at maps in Alabama. I mean, again, same court, same issue, same justices, and they said at that point that Section 2 of the Voting Rights Act was still viable, still strong, and on that basis ordered Alabama to redraw its district, and it was the Alabama case that led to the redrawing of the lines in Louisiana. So what the court is doing 3 years later, same issue, is inconsistent. So how they got to this inconsistent result is a little baffling.
6: So I mean, I think that the most people would agree that this decision is expected to lead even to more gerrymandering. Your organization says that Democratic-led states need to keep up with Republican-led efforts, which is what we've seen happen in Virginia and California. Where do you see this going? Is there any way that this cycle ends?
24: Well, this is a race to the bottom, and it's something that is inconsistent with what we've been trying to do with the National Democratic Redistricting Committee. But once Donald Trump told the Republicans in Texas to give him five additional House seats, because he said he was entitled to them, we had to make a decision. Are we simply going to do nothing, or are we going to respond to that which they've done? And so we have had to do what we did in California and in Virginia, but we've done it very differently in the sense that we have put it before the people of those states to allow them to decide whether or not they wanted to do this mid-cycle redistricting. And they voted yes in California, voted yes in Virginia, as opposed to what happened in Texas and other places where Republicans have done it, where it was simply imposed upon the voters by Republican legislatures.
6: So what happens now, though? Are there other states or places where you can implement this strategy? I mean, it's getting late.
24: I mean, there are other states that we can look at. We know that the Republicans are certainly looking at other states. They want to do the same thing in Florida that they've done in Texas and that they've done in North Carolina and that they've done in Missouri. And so, you know, we'll look to other states to see if it's possible to respond. We simply want to have a system where the voters are choosing their elected officials as opposed to politicians choosing who their voters are. And that's what the Republicans are trying to do. They have made a determination to try to entrench minority rule by both restricting the vote, by drawing unfair maps, and then removing legal pathways to fight back.
6: So, you know, we've been crunching numbers over the weekend, as you might imagine, and an NPR analysis found that some 15 Black-represented congressional districts may be eliminated after the Supreme Court ruling. What's the plan there?
24: Well, as our numbers show, anywhere from 12 to 19 seats in the South, majority-minority opportunity zones are at risk. And so we will try to use all the mechanisms that we can. Turning out the vote, you know, the 14th Amendment still bans racial discrimination in voting. We'll look to state courts. We have filed a lawsuit already against what Louisiana is trying to do in the Louisiana state courts. We'll do whatever it is that we possibly can. But one of the things that I think we really have to focus on is galvanizing people to understand that power still resides in the people of this country, and that if there is a movement against that which the Supreme Court is apparently sanctioning, we can still, I think, come out ahead. It's going to be a rough few years. But I'm actually confident that a galvanized American people, focused American people, can right the system. And then ultimately, it's going to be Congress that's going to have to pass laws to ban partisan and racial gerrymandering. And that ultimately is the solution.
6: But, you know, more than 60 House seats, by our count, are represented by Black members. But by our count, a minority of them are actually majority Black districts, only 7. And 18 have districts where a plurality of residents are Black. Half of those are in the South. I mean, haven't Black candidates shown that they can be competitive in districts that aren't majority-minority? So if that's the case, then why do you and other analysts consider this such an emergency when it comes to Black representation?
24: Yeah, we have certainly seen African-American candidates be successful in districts where there are not majority African-American voters. But the reality, all the numbers that have been crunched by both sides show that, anyway, as I said, from 12 to 20 seats, and those are seats in the South, could be changed by this Supreme Court decision and then by the actions of state officials like Governor Landry in Louisiana. I saw a post by President Trump where he said that we have to go ahead. He says we have to go ahead with what we're doing because 20 seats are at risk. And so, yeah, you can crunch the numbers, but at the end of the day, you put at risk, as a result of this Supreme Court decision, a really substantial number of seats now held by African Americans, and you deny to African Americans in those states the ability for them to express themselves politically.
6: What about state legislatures? Are state legislative districts also what you're concerned about?
24: Excellent question, because this is not simply something that has an impact on the House of Representatives. It also affects state legislatures. It also affects city councils, county officials. Every level of voting is impacted by this decision by the Supreme Court. So it's not only the United States House of Representatives. It will have impacts in state elections as well.
6: That is the former Attorney General Eric Holder. He's now chairman of the National Democratic Redistricting Committee. Mr. Holder, thanks so much for joining us once again.
24: Thanks for having me.

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1: Good morning. Thanks for joining us here on KVNF today. I'm Ken Brott with news from the state capitol. Colorado lawmakers are considering three bills that aim to ease prison overcrowding, a situation made worse by the state's budget crunch. Ray Solomon reports for the Colorado Capitol News Alliance.
2: Colorado's prisons are nearly out of space, and the state may need to spend tens of millions of dollars to open at least one new prison in the near future, a bitter pill to swallow when a massive budget shortfall already forced difficult cuts to Medicaid. Democratic Senator Mike Weissman is sponsoring several bills that he hopes can free up prison space and save the state money.
3: The state budget is limited. The more money that we end up needing to spend on corrections, the less there is on a lot of other things that people care about and want us to spend money on around here.
2: The bills aim to make parole more accessible for certain inmates and make it easier to earn credit for time served.
1: Colorado lawmakers have fewer than 10 days left in this year's legislative session. Kyle McKinnon reports for the Colorado Capitol News Alliance.
4: Lawmakers still have plenty of bills to get through before the session ends on May 13th. That includes a few high-profile legislative priorities. One of those, a long-awaited AI regulation bill, is just starting its legislative journey. It was introduced on Friday. Other pending bills would create new rules around immigration enforcement, regulate data centers, and attempt to bring down the cost of homeowners insurance. The state budget also continues to shape legislation this year. Lawmakers spent much of the session figuring out how to balance a $1 billion-plus deficit. They didn't finalize the budget until later than usual this year, which left less time to focus on other bills. The deficit also means there's little to no funding available to support new policies and programs.
1: That's Kyle McKinnon reporting for the Colorado Capitol News Alliance.
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6: This is Morning Edition from NPR News. I'm Layla Faldin.
7: And I'm Michelle Martin. Good morning. Losing a home to foreclosure, to a fire, to a flood. It's one of the most traumatic things anyone can experience, especially a home that someone has built over decades. But what if the home is one of thousands destroyed to a conflict far away? Will anyone notice or care? That's a question Fairouz Saad was asking in a heartfelt social media post she sent to friends. Her family is just one of several thousand families whose homes have been destroyed by the Israeli military when it reduced the town of Bint Jebel in southern Lebanon to rubble. Saad is also a former assistant secretary in the Department of Homeland Security. She was born in Michigan to Lebanese parents, and she's with us now. Good morning. Thank you for joining us.
8: Good morning. Thank you so much for having me.
7: Would you tell us about Bint Jebel?
8: It's just this beautiful little quaint village in South Lebanon, and when I would visit it, it was almost like stepping back in time in some ways, right? Where you literally see sheeps crossing the road and a town suit, the market. It's where the family business that had been generational in our family for decades, a meat market, a halal meat market, stood as well. And so it was just this lovely little town.
7: You know, the IDF, the Lebanese army, Hezbollah, they've been vying for control of the area for decades. And so when you would go to visit, how did you experience that? What did that look like up close?
8: You know, as a child visiting, you're not really keen to what's happening in terms of, you know, the geopolitics. And I was experiencing Lebanon in as honest as a way as you possibly can as a child. My parents came here in the 1970s, and they came here specifically escaping, you know, Israeli aggression and the threat of Israeli occupation. And that was before Hezbollah existed.
7: How did you find out that the house had been destroyed?
8: My brother had actually sent us all a message in our family chat, and he let us know that they had been tracking it through satellite images. And that's essentially how they had confirmed it, because my family in the region has been displaced. It felt like a piece of us had just been destroyed. I used to joke with my dad that he has seven children, the six of us, and then that home, you know, and I would joke when he would go back, and he went back so much. It was truly his happy place. I would be like, how's your favorite child?
7: Have you talked to them since? I guess you all found out at the same time on the family chat. Have they been able to accept it?
8: I think everyone's going through the stages of grief in their own way. My mom that day was so sad and so upset and crying. In her words, she said, you know, we're American. We did everything right. We did everything right here. We did everything right there. And what did we do to deserve this? Sometimes it's easy to just only look at the broader picture and think, well, you know, the geopolitics, or it's complicated, and they only target certain people or certain areas or certain homes. There's real humans behind these stories, and we deserve the same humanity that we want all people to have.
7: That's Fairuz Saad. She is a former assistant secretary at the Department of Homeland Security. We've been talking about her ancestral home in Bint Jebel in southern Lebanon, which has been destroyed along with thousands of others in a course of Israeli airstrikes. Fairuz Saad, thank you so much for talking with us.
8: Thank you so much for having me.
7: A humpback whale that was stranded off the coast of Germany is back in his natural habitat. NPR's Rob Schmitz reports from Berlin on the controversial human intervention that got him there.
0: In late March, the 40-foot-long young adult whale, injured from being entangled in a fishing net, became stuck in the shallow waters off Germany's Baltic coast, prompting scientists to try and free it. But then the hapless humpback, which the German media nicknamed Timmy, swam further into the Baltic Sea, a body of water where humpbacks rarely venture, and it got stuck again and again over the course of a month, prompting an intense social media debate in Germany. At one point, police had to investigate threats of violence from social media influencers against scientists who were strategizing what to do about Timmy. One of those scientists, Burkhard Baschek of the German Oceanographic Museum, told NPR at the time that his team thought it might be better to let Timmy die.
9: And if you just look from the pure nature perspective itself, then whales that sort of get lost in the Baltic Sea and don't get out and die at the end, that's part of the natural process. And so risk emissions per se are interfering with the natural course.
0: But then two German business moguls stepped in. They donated millions of dollars to an effort to coax Timmy into a water-filled barge that was half the length of a football field. Amazingly, the 26,000-pound Timmy swam into the barge last week, and the barge was then towed out of the Baltic Sea around the northern tip of Denmark. On Saturday, Timmy was released into the deep waters of the North Sea. A German broadcaster gushed over Timmy's newfound freedom as cameras captured mist being shot out of the whale's blowhole. Scientist Baschek says Timmy's survival is far from guaranteed. He says the whale is weakened by weeks of immobility and a skin disease from the low salinity of the Baltic Sea. Timmy was last seen more than 40 miles off the coast of Denmark. And if he gets stuck again, the Danish Environment Ministry says it is not planning any more rescue efforts. Rob Schmitz, NPR News, Berlin.
7: Tomorrow on Morning Edition, what does sitting in front of screens all day do to the human body? We'll have some tips for staying healthy in the digital age. 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
4: Live from NPR News in Washington, I'm Dave Mattingly. U.S. Navy guided missile destroyers have moved through the Strait of Hormuz into the Arabian Gulf. That's despite Iran warning American military vessels to stay out of the narrow waterway. U.S. Central Command says the move is part of President Trump's directive known as Project Freedom to help guide stranded commercial ships through the Strait of Hormuz. It's unclear how many Navy ships made it through.

0: Agency is working with the cruise ship's operators to evacuate two symptomatic passengers. The agency is also helping assess the outbreak and provide any additional support necessary for the remaining passengers. Hantavirus is a relatively rare infection that is usually caused by exposure to urine or feces from infected rodents. It can cause severe respiratory illness. Rob Stein, NPR News.
1: This is NPR News from Washington. Former New York Mayor Rudy Giuliani is in critical condition at a hospital in Florida. A spokesperson did not elaborate on Giuliani's condition or prognosis. Giuliani is 81 years old. Spirit Airlines says it's nearly finished refunding travelers who were booked on its flights before the airline announced it was ceasing operations. Here's NPR's Joel Rose.
2: Spirit says the majority of people who bought tickets from the airline with a credit or debit card have already been refunded, and that 1,500 crew members have been returned to their home bases as of Sunday evening. Some other airlines are offering discounted rescue fares for Spirit customers who were left stranded when the company stopped flying early Saturday morning. Those discounts are temporary, and the details vary by airline. At least one carrier, JetBlue, has already announced more flights at Spirit's former hub in Fort Lauderdale, Florida. Joel Rose, NPR News, Washington.
1: Lawmakers in Alabama and Tennessee are being called into special session this week to look at redrawing their state's congressional maps. This follows last week's ruling by the U.S. Supreme Court. In a 6-3 vote, the High Court ruled Louisiana's congressional map, reworked in 2024, was unconstitutional. That decision weakened a key provision of the Voting Rights Act. Alabama and Tennessee have Republican governors and GOP-controlled legislatures. I'm Dave Mattingly in Washington.
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1: This is Morning Edition from NPR News. I'm Michelle Martin.
2: And I'm Leila Faldin. Spirit Airlines has flown for the last time. The ultra-low-cost carrier ceased operations over the weekend after more than 33 years. So what does that mean for the U.S. airline industry, and what happens to Spirit's former customers? NPR transportation correspondent Joel Rose has been following the story and joins us now. Good morning, Joel.
3: Hey, good morning.
2: Okay, so first of all, what's going to happen to people who had tickets to fly on Spirit?
3: Spirit says the majority of those people who bought a ticket directly from them with a credit or debit card have already been refunded, and 1,500 crew members have been returned to their home bases as of Sunday evening. Of course, those refunds are not going to get you back home if you were stranded when Spirit ceased operations early Saturday morning. Some other airlines are offering special rescue fares, capping their fares for customers who are holding Spirit tickets. Those are only available for a limited time, and the details are going to vary by airline.
2: What's the longer-term impact on the industry likely to be?
3: It could be good for Spirit's competitors. We've already seen one carrier, JetBlue, announce more flights at Spirit's former hub in Fort Lauderdale, Florida. But there is concern that Spirit's demise will lead to higher fares. Spirit was only the ninth largest carrier in the U.S. by seats, though consumer advocates say that low-cost carriers help to keep prices down on

0: any route they fly, because just their very presence in the market forces the bigger airlines to offer more competitive fares. I talked about this with William McGee. He's a senior fellow at the American Economic Liberties Project, which is a left-leaning nonprofit in Washington, D.C.
1: What a lot of people don't understand is you do not have to fly a small carrier in order to benefit from its presence, because they will bring down the big guy's fares.
0: So now that Spirit is not flying anymore, fares may go up on those routes that it flew, and not just for Spirit's customers, but for everyone.
2: So why did Spirit go out of business?
0: It could not overcome this toxic combination of higher fuel costs and deeper problems with its business model. Spirit was a pioneer of the ultra low cost business model, where airlines keep their fares way down by stripping away the amenities that travelers had previously taken for granted and then charging extra for them. But then the big legacy carriers created their own versions of those basic economy fares, and Spirit had a hard time competing. I talked about this with Shai Gilad. He's a former airline pilot, now professor of management at Georgetown University.
3: When you're a low-cost carrier, by definition, you're relying on having a cost advantage, and they just don't have that anymore.
0: Spirit tried to merge with a bigger airline, JetBlue, in 2023, but the Department of Justice opposed that merger, and it was blocked in court. Spirit also sought a last-minute bailout from the Trump administration, but no deal materialized.
2: And how much did higher fuel prices contribute to Spirit's demise?
0: The company CEO says they mattered a lot. CEO Dave Davis talked to the Wall Street Journal after the company ceased operations. Davis said Spirit was trying to emerge from bankruptcy, and he says the company's plan could have worked, but the rising cost of jet fuel forced Spirit to burn through cash faster than expected, and it just ran out of money. The price of jet fuel in the U.S. has surged about 70% since the beginning of the war with Iran. This is a challenge across the industry. Airlines are trying to pass the costs along to their customers in the forms of higher fares and bag fees, but that may not be enough, especially for other low-cost carriers. In that interview with the Wall Street Journal, Spirit's CEO warned that other airlines could also be in jeopardy because of the high price of jet fuel.
2: NPR's Joel Rose. Thank you, Joel.
0: You're welcome.
4: Wildfire experts see the ingredients developing for a bad fire season. More than half of the U.S. faces drought, and the U.S. Forest Service has done less work to prevent fires. NPR's Lauren Sommer reports.
5: Last fall, Matthew Herto faced the hardest day of his career. For 25 years, he studied a forest in California, part of his research as a forest ecologist at the University of New Mexico. It's called the Tea Kettle Experimental Forest because it's protected by the Forest Service for research.
6: There are individual trees that I would go back and visit every year, you know, these big, gorgeous sugar pines and Jeffrey pines.
5: But Herto says the forest was pretty overgrown. It hadn't had a major fire since 1865.
6: So all that dead vegetation like pine needles and small branches and stuff, it just keeps accumulating, and then it's the source of energy for the next fire.
5: Historically, California forests saw a lot more fires, lower intensity fires that cleared out the underbrush. That changed when Native American tribes were forced from their land, because fire is a tool they use to manage the ecosystem. In the 1930s, the Forest Service also started putting out every fire it could. All that built-up vegetation can fuel extreme fires, ones that kill trees and spread to communities. So Herto and his colleagues started making a plan to clear it out.
6: We all knew that this is what the forest needed.
5: They planned a prescribed burn, a fire that's set on purpose during the cooler months. But Herto says planning with the Forest Service dragged on. And then, last August, lightning sparked the Garnet Fire. It raced through the Tea Kettle Forest in one day. Herto went back to see the damage afterwards.
6: I broke down and cried five times that day. You know, it was a pretty rough thing to see.
5: The Forest Service did not respond to questions about the prescribed burn. Herto says what happened to Tea Kettle isn't an isolated example. Around the country, far more controlled burning needs to happen.
6: The clock was ticking. We've got relatively limited time to do the work that needs to be done.
5: The Forest Service has long said prescribed burns are a priority. But in 2025, the first year of Trump's current term, the agency reduced vegetation on much less acreage than the year before, almost 1.5 million acres less. That's according to an analysis of agency data by NPR, as well as the nonprofit Grassroots Wildland Firefighters. The biggest decline was in prescribed burning. The Forest Service burned only about half as much acreage in 2025 compared to the two previous years. In a statement, the Forest Service says the drop was due to staff being occupied fighting fires and because conditions weren't right for doing burns in the southeast. But as of last summer, the agency lost more than 5,000 employees, part of the Trump administration's efforts to reduce the size of government. That's concerned Senate Democrats like Ron Wyden of Oregon.
7: These infernos are not your grandfather's fires. They're bigger and they're hotter. And we need to address this critical preparedness gap.
5: He pressed Forest Service Chief Tom Schultz on that in a congressional hearing last year. Schultz responded that the agency had hired firefighters.
8: So in terms of firefighting capacity, we're there. So we've not made any changes to our resource availability this year.
5: But that doesn't necessarily fix the staffing gap. Bobby Scopa is vice president of Grassroots Wildland Firefighters, an advocacy group for federal firefighters. She says vegetation projects require other Forest Service staff to do contracts and permitting.
9: There's a lot of people who help the fire organization get the work done that aren't firefighters. So we knew that there was a lot of disruption in the system. We were hearing about it from our members.
5: When the Forest Service does less prescribed burning, Scopa says, it just sets the stage for even more extreme fires in the future. Lauren Sommer, NPR News.
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10: Good morning. 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I'm Ken Broads. Construction of the Montrose Veterans Memorial is set to begin May 15th, marking the start of a project years in the making. A short ceremony will kick things off at the site near the Montrose Pavilion. As reported in the Montrose Daily Press, the memorial has faced delays and location changes, but organizers pushed forward through fundraising and donations. The city and county are each contributing funding, helping bring total cost to about $730,000. Plans include an arch honoring service values and a large flagpole, and panels recognizing major conflicts. A Huey helicopter and a sculpture called Freedom will also be featured. Organizers say the memorial will honor both local veterans and those who served nationwide. Pickleball continues to surge in popularity in Montrose. Now there's a new tournament to match the demand. The Montrose Recreation Foundation is launching the first Black Canyon Pickleball Classic. That's May 16th and 17th at the Rec Center. According to the Montrose Daily Press, registration is already more than half full, with players coming from both inside and outside the area. The event will feature multiple skill levels and divisions for men's, women's, and mixed doubles. Organizers say proceeds will support recreation scholarships for local families, helping more people access programs and memberships. They hope the tournament becomes an annual event as the sport continues to grow. Hey, speaking of pickleball, beginner pickleball classes will be held at Apple Valley Tennis Courts in Paonia beginning today. Classes begin at 10 this morning and will be held every Monday throughout the summer. More information is available at 970-527-5794.
4: 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It's Morning Edition.
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4: On a Monday, this is Morning Edition from NPR News. I'm Michelle Martin.
2: And I'm Leila Fadel. People who eat meat are thinking more about the environmental impacts of animal agriculture and the effects on animal welfare. Researchers at a Wisconsin university hope a new augmented reality tool will give people working with livestock a better understanding of the cows they work with. Harvest Public Media's Hope Kerwin took a look at the new tech.
12: Farmers and staff at meat processing plants want to keep cattle's stress levels low. That leads to better meat quality and milk production, and it's seen as the ethical way to care for livestock. But reducing stress requires understanding how cows see the world around them. That's according to Ashlyn Kirk from the Humane Handling Institute at the University of Wisconsin, River Falls.
13: When you are designing facilities for animals, you're trying to imagine how they would experience it, but it really, you don't know unless you see it like they would.
12: It's why the Institute is now using an augmented reality tool to let producers see their facilities through a cow's eyes. I tried it out at the university's meat plant, putting on the black safety helmet. Kirk explains why it has a double-sided camera mounted to the front.
13: So this camera allows you to see essentially 360 degrees around you, except there will be a blind spot directly behind you, much like cattle have.
12: I tighten the helmet and pull the virtual reality goggles over my eyes. The screen comes to life, and all of a sudden, I've got cattle vision.
14: It's almost like seeing through a tube, like only what's right in front of me is what's in focus.
12: That's because a cow's eyes are on the sides of their head. Much of their extended field of vision is blurry because it's seen through one eye. They also see in shades of blue and yellow, what's called dichromatic vision. A red jacket or safety vest looks brown while wearing the goggles. Next, Kirk opens the door to the outside loading dock.
14: Wow, I cannot see anything at all. It is so bright.
13: So it takes a little bit longer for cattle's eyes to adjust?
12: It takes at least 15 seconds for the goggles to transition to the sunny day outside. All I can see is Kirk against a white sky. There's another lag moving back into the darker building. Agricultural engineer Benito Weise with Computer Output Management, a German software company, came up with the idea for the augmented reality program after years of trying to use pictures to show people how they were miscommunicating with their animals.
15: Often we make mistakes and we don't understand, why does he stop here? Why doesn't he go on?
12: In addition to cows, the German company has created augmented reality for other animals as well. Customers across Europe and the company in charge of meat production for McDonald's buy or rent the systems. Ron Gill, livestock extension specialist at Texas A&M University, says consumers are thinking more about the treatment of the animals they're eating.
16: So if we can manage the welfare of the cattle better through using these kind of technologies, I think it's a win for everybody.
12: He says it requires building empathy for livestock and creating systems that make sense for their natural instincts. In Wisconsin, Kirk says the processing plant staff and farmers who have tried out the augmented reality tool leave with new ideas about how to do that.
13: There's a lot of, like, oh, I've been doing this for a long time, but I never realized why it was like this. Like, why cattle stop at a certain part.
12: It might mean installing brighter lights to ease their transition from trailer to barn, or simply changing the color of safety vests to make cattle feel more comfortable around the people handling them. For NPR News, I'm Hope Kerwin in River Falls, Wisconsin.
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10: Good morning. It's 7:49. This is KVNF News. Let's take a look at the forecast for today and the rest of the week. In the valleys this morning, we'll see a slight chance of scattered showers, then a slight chance of showers and thunderstorms later this afternoon. Partly sunny skies. Highs will be in the upper 60s, low 70s for most of the lower elevations today. Tonight, mostly cloudy, lows dropping down to the mid 40s. And then for tomorrow, we'll see a cooling trend. That will start tomorrow by about 5 degrees and continue by another 10 degrees on Wednesday. Highs in the mid-60s tomorrow for the valleys with scattered showers and thunderstorms throughout the day. For tomorrow night, we'll see lows dropping down to the upper 30s in the valleys with scattered showers continuing into Wednesday. Highs will only be in the mid-50s on Wednesday. Things will clear up on Wednesday night, lows dropping down into the low 30s, and by Thursday, Highs will rebound back into the mid-70s. And up in the high country today, we'll see mostly cloudy skies, a chance for showers and thunderstorms, with highs in the low to mid-50s up in the mountains today. Tonight, mostly cloudy, lows dropping down into the low 30s. And snow mixed with possible rain mixed with possible snow tomorrow through Wednesday in the high country. Highs will only be in the 40s. Overnight lows dropping down into the upper 20s. And things clear up in the high country as well on Thursday. Sunny skies, highs in the mid to upper 50s for Thursday and Friday. And be sure to stay tuned for the KVNF Regional Newscast with Audrey McCabe. That's coming up in 10 minutes right after Morning Edition, followed by music on the Go Monday show.
2: It's Morning Edition from NPR News. I'm Leila Fadel.
4: And I'm Michelle Martin. Good morning. The VA is America's largest health network. It serves millions of veterans. The Trump administration has cut about 30,000 VA jobs. The VA says after those cuts, timely care for veterans has actually improved. NPR's Quill Lawrence reports on some new data.
17: Cutting thousands of doctors and nurses and other positions that VA has struggled to fill for years, it seems like that would make wait times for care longer.
18: I think we all understand this intuitively.
17: Kayla Williams is an Iraq vet, a VA patient, and to be transparent, a former VA undersecretary in the Biden administration. In a study for the Progressive Vet Voice Foundation, she examined daily wait time data from 21 VA medical centers from last August to February as the cuts played out.
18: There are so many ways to slice and dice the data, and it can be so complicated to look at every single weed. But trying to pull back and look at the forest, wait times increased at 71% of the medical centers and in 64% of the specialties when averaging.
17: Williams found longer wait times in several key specialties, but not across the board. She found, for example, that mental health wait times for individuals stayed roughly the same, though group therapy and PTSD-specific appointments were taking longer. Assistant VA Secretary Pete Kasperowitz took issue with the study, saying it comes from a left-wing organization and dealt only with new patients, which make up just 11% of appointments. He said the sample of 21 medical centers is too small, only 12% of VA facilities. And he said for established patients, average wait times are lower today than they were under the Biden administration for primary, specialty, and mental health care. But the VA hasn't made the data behind those numbers public, even though Democrats on the Senate Veterans Affairs Committee have asked repeatedly, like earlier this year when Connecticut Democrat Richard Blumenthal had this exchange with VA Secretary Doug Collins.
19: Well, then you can see that the wait times have increased to 50, 60, or 70 days.
20: Actually, that's not true. And as of January 21st, the national average for mental health care for new patients is 18.8 days. The national average for established patients is 5.8 days. That is the actual numbers.
19: Well, that is contrary to the information we've been provided, and I'd like facility-by-facility data on the wait time for mental health care.
17: There are a mountain of vectors that go into figuring out the real report card. Changing veterans' demographics, increased referrals out to private care. Other veterans groups have started projects to download the daily numbers nationwide and figure this out. Alex Rich is a combat vet and data director for another progressive vets group, Common Defense.
21: We would encourage Secretary Collins to release all of the data that he's basing those conclusions on. I think we can have a real conversation about that and identify the spots where veterans and providers need help. And I think that would be an incredibly productive thing.
17: Most experts agree it will take many more months or years to get a real understanding of the consequences of the VA staff cuts. Quill Lawrence, NPR News.
2: The oldest millennials turn 45 this year, people like me, and the oldest Gen Xers are 60. How prepared are they to thrive in the decades ahead? NPR's Allison Aubrey reports on a new tool to help.
22: If you're planning for the future, you've likely been advised to track your retirement savings. But Joe Coughlin, the founder of the MIT Age Lab, says there's more to the equation when it comes to navigating a long life. At a time when the number of centenarians is expected to quadruple, he and his collaborators have developed a comprehensive way to plan for aging. It's called the Longevity Preparedness Index.
0: Unlike one more, shall we say, survey or index out there about how much money you've saved, we want to look at all those big and little things that we take for granted in life. Where are you going to live? What community did you pick? How do you provide care? How will you receive care? Essentially, your social connection.
22: The Longevity Preparedness Index quiz is free online. It takes about 15 minutes to complete. You're asked a series of questions, and a score is determined by your answers across 8 domains, including relationships with family, friends, community, your health, your daily activities. MIT AgeLab researcher Katie Warren is about to walk Matthew Hudak through the survey. She opens the quiz on her computer.
1: So we'll go ahead and get started.
22: Hudak is a financial planner in Orange County, California. He's in his early 60s. He clicks through questions about his neighborhood.
3: My neighborhood has good sidewalks and places for walking. Agree. My neighborhood has many places for social gatherings and activities that I would enjoy. Agree. My neighborhood offers me easy access to a pharmacy. Agree.
22: Hudak is healthy and fit, so it's hard to imagine a day he couldn't drive to pick up a prescription or would need help getting places. Many people just don't anticipate changes that come with aging, so the survey includes uncomfortable questions.
3: So it says, Matthew, in the event you were to need a care provider, do you know who that care provider would be?
22: This question can spark conversation and serve as a reality check of what the future could hold.
3: Watching my 88-year-old dad and my 93-year-old father-in-law, you know, it gives you pause for thought.
22: He says it's better to have your eyes wide open than dig your head in the sand.
3: I'm ready to calculate. 89, that's a good score.
22: The average score is 60 out of 100. The index was developed in tandem with John Hancock, a life insurance company that has introduced a new longevity initiative aimed at helping customers live longer, healthier lives. CEO Brooks Tingle says taking the quiz made him realize his own thinking needed to shift.
23: People make decisions about where they're going to move in quote-unquote retirement that for me might have been driven by how good's the fishing or something. Well, should I be thinking about the quality of healthcare? And then am I going to have friends down there? So I think just the general lack of preparedness struck me.
22: Answering all these questions about life transitions, community, care, and home life can help reveal both challenges and opportunities of the decades ahead. Laura Karstensen directs the Stanford Center on Longevity.
24: We really need to think about how we build societies where the majority of people can arrive at very old age, happy, engaged, and satisfied with their lives.
22: Aging brings unpredictability, of course, but planning for the foreseeable future can help people adapt and hopefully thrive for decades to come. Allison Aubrey, NPR News.
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0: This is your KBNF Regional Newscast for Monday, May 5th. I'm Audrey McCabe. A politically charged labor bill cleared the Colorado legislature on Friday, but faces a likely veto from Governor Polis. The bill, called the Worker Protection Act by supporters, has wide support from Democrats and labor unions. It would repeal an 80-year Colorado rule that mandates workers hold a second election before their union can fully negotiate, even after they've already voted to unionize. Polis vetoed the same measure last year, putting him at odds with fellow Democrats. He signaled he would likely do the same this year. San Miguel County Public Health is hosting a showing of the documentary Legacy at the Livery in Norwood on Thursday. Legacy provides a window into the real lives and struggles of Colorado producers in an aim to help destigmatize mental health in rural communities. The film's description states that our deep love for agriculture in the state of Colorado can be rewarding, joyful, and at also times painful. Entry is free and food will be provided. Colorado saw the largest loss of public land jobs in the country last year, according to a new report, raising concerns about the future of land management across the state. According to the Colorado Sun, the cuts hit federal agencies responsible for maintaining forests, parks, and open spaces, eliminating hundreds of positions tied to public lands. Because a large portion of Colorado is federally managed, the job losses could have wide-reaching impacts, from trail maintenance and campground access to wildfire prevention efforts. Communities that depend on outdoor recreation are also feeling the strain, as fewer workers are available to support visitors and maintain infrastructure. Local leaders say the reductions are already creating challenges and warn the long-term effects could grow if positions aren't restored. They're calling for renewed investment in the public lands workforce to help protect both the environment and the state's outdoor economy. As an update on drought conditions continuing across western Colorado, Mesa County is cutting back on watering parks and public spaces. The Grand Junction Daily Sentinel reports that county officials say a new plan could reduce water use by up to 80%, saving an estimated 7.5 million gallons each year. Parks and Grounds Manager Travis Haldeman says irrigation will be reduced or even paused in some areas, with turf allowed to go dormant. Instead, water will be prioritized for trees, shrubs, and heavily used spaces like sports fields at Long Family Memorial Park. The county manages 26 sites that rely on irrigation, 11 of which use domestic water, something officials say should be conserved for higher needs. Residents may notice browner, drier parks, but Haldeman says the changes are intentional. Officials say they're hoping to save as much water as possible for agriculture in the valley. An immigrant advocacy group in Durango says it has received multiple reports of increased immigration enforcement across La Plata County in southwest Colorado. For Rocky Mountain Community Radio, KSUT's Clark Adamaitis has more.
1: Compañeros Four Corners Immigrant Resource Center says it has heard from workers, employers, and residents who report seeing or interacting with U.S. Immigration and Customs Enforcement agents while traveling to jobs or near their homes. Many reports involve people working in the construction and restaurant industries. Enrique Orozco Perez is the nonprofit's co-executive director.
2: The number we are reaching is, last I checked, was 37, with 36 of those having no orders of deportation and no warrants. Those numbers show that they're not going after people that are dangerous or dangerous to our community. And most of the folks that are being detained are hardworking people that work in either construction or in the restaurants and are people that are just going to their job sites early in the morning, predominantly being targeted at our trailer parks, coming out of our trailer parks. They continue to like to be around our school bus stops.
1: Orozco Perez says the reports are leading to a growing fear of ICE in the Four Corners area, and it's affecting immigrant families and local businesses that rely on their labor.
2: We shouldn't be creating policies that create fear. Immigrant workers are part of the fabric of Southwest Colorado, and protecting their rights protects the strength of our entire community. When we protect immigrant workers, when we protect the most marginalized, we are actually bringing all of us up together. And I hope people start seeing that vision.
1: Orozco Perez says that kind of protection doesn't come from policy alone. It shows up in daily acts, like volunteers watching bus stops and neighbors stepping in when something feels off.
2: I want to credit tremendously the volunteers of the Southwest Rapid Response Network, who have also helped stop a few detentions just by being present. We have a school bus stop coverage every morning, and they're there after school to make sure the kids get home safely, get to school safely.
1: Compañeros is calling on the Durango City Council to protect immigrant workers and also volunteers who are documenting ICE activity, and to ensure that rapid response volunteers are protected from intimidation from ICE officers. For KSUT News, I'm Clark Adamitis.
0: Across the Rockies and the Great Basin, this winter saw record-breaking heat and a snow drought. It wasn't just bad for the ski industry. It brings lingering potential for large wildfires in the weeks and months ahead. There are already signs pointing in that direction. The Mountain West News Bureau's Idaho-based reporter Murphy Woodhouse speaks with Bureau editor Michael DeJoanna.
3: What do conditions across Mountain West states look like right now?
4: Well, in a word, historic. As the Bureau and our partners have covered, the snow drought is just exceptional and is having wide-ranging impacts. I just looked at a federal snowpack map current through last Wednesday. Red is used to indicate snowpacks below 50% of a 30-year median, and basically all of New Mexico, Arizona, Colorado, Utah, Nevada, Oregon, and Northern California are red. The rest of the West isn't much better. On its own, this would be exceptional. But then came the region-wide record-breaking heat last month. And the group Climate Central has a tool called the Climate Shift Index, and that provides a sense of how big a role human-caused climate change plays in weather phenomena. So 5 is as high as it goes, and that means that observed weather was made 5 times more likely by climate change. And on March 20th, 29% of the continental U.S. was at 5.
3: There have already been a few fires sparked in our region, prompting some evacuations. Which fires are catching your attention?
4: Let's start with the top line numbers. At the end of March, 1.6 million acres had already burned. That's well over 3 times the 10-year average. But to put that in even larger context, before April even started, we were already at a third of the entire 2025 season's acreage. That outlier acreage figure was largely driven by major blazes in the Plain States, and one of them, the Morrill Fire in the Nebraska Panhandle, scorched more than 600,000 acres in just 48 hours. But then in Colorado earlier this winter, we also saw repeats of the weather conditions of the horrific 2021 Marshall Fire, but thankfully this time around, no major starts.
3: One of your recent stories takes a closer look at the federal fire forecast from the National Interagency Fire Center, or NIFC.
4: Yeah, these are very handy outlooks issued at the start of every month that provide a sense of the likelihood of serious blazes for the current and 3 following months. Starting this month, above average potential is expected in most of New Mexico, the Plain States, as well as much of the Southeast. June, however, is the month that really jumped out to me. What we see there is above average chances for the Southwest, Southeast, and Northwest simultaneously. A common progression in the fire season is an early start in the Southwest, then on to the Great Basin once the monsoons start, and then to the Northern Rockies and Northwest once the high timber dries out. What this allows for is crews in lower activity areas to go to areas with higher activity. But that could look very different this year. And here's Jim Wallman with NIFC.
5: This year, because we have the potential to start really early up in the Northwest, that will coincide with the activity in the Southwest. That's really concerning to us.
3: I hate to say it, but it sounds like the potential for smoke-filled skies this summer is high. What should listeners do now to prepare for this potentially historic season?
4: Well, smoke is a necessary and unavoidable part of living in the West, but it could be much more intense this year. I personally have an air filter in my home, and I'd encourage folks to look into things like that. The EPA actually has great guidance on how to make affordable DIY air filters using just box fans and other easy-to-get materials. If you live in the wildlands or near them, I think you have an obligation to your neighbors, communities, and of course, wildland firefighters themselves to take measures to reduce the likelihood of your home being lost in a wildfire. Finally, most fires are started by people. If you're going to be out in our beautiful and shared public lands, be smart. Campfires dead out if they're even allowed. No dragging chains on vehicles, etc. The stakes will be very high this year, and I just think that folks need to act accordingly.
3: Thank you, Murphy.
4: Thank you, Michael.
0: That's your KBNF Regional Newscast. I'm Audrey McCabe.

And good morning. That's right. It's Monday again, and this is the Go Monday Show, and I'm your hostess, Sin of the Holder Clan. Woke up alive. That's always a good start. Hope you did too. Hope you've got your warm beverage, or in some people's cases, I can't believe you do this. You drink like a Diet Coke, cold on ice in the morning. Who does that? My brother does that. I got a lot of music for you. Mellow morning starting off, and we'll just see where we go from there. All right, so stick around. I'm here till 10 o'clock, and then we have Free Range Radio, as usual, coming up after that, and then Off the Wall. Is that what it's called still? I think so. And that was Chilly Gonzalez. I love him. And that's from his album, Test Pilot. Okay. Oh, and John Craigie started up this morning, and I hope you guys got to see him. He was here this weekend at the Hestival. I heard it was a really good show. So we have a great place, don't we? We live in a paradise.

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2: All righty. And good morning again. It's the Go Monday show coming to you live from downtown Paonia. Yeah, that's my hands. Listen, that's me going. Okay, how about some weather? Today, mostly sunny with a slight chance of showers and thunderstorms in the morning, then partly sunny with a chance of showers and thunderstorms in the afternoon. Highs 65 to 75. And tonight, mostly cloudy, lows 35 to 45, south winds 10 to 15 miles per hour with gusts up to 25 miles per hour. Tuesday, partly sunny, slight chance of showers and thunderstorms in the afternoon, highs in the 60s. And then Wednesday, mostly cloudy with showers, likely with a slight chance of thunderstorms in the morning, then partly sunny with a chance of showers, slight chance of thunderstorms and snow showers in the afternoon, highs in the 50s. Wednesday and Thursday, mostly clear, lows 25 to 35. There you go. It's not too bad. Not too bad at all, really. Let's see. So we were just listening to Abigail LaPelle, Halfway to Mexico, from her release Getaway. And before that, Heard, H-I-R-D, Keep You Heard. That's the song. And then Svangeborg, I'm not even going to try to pronounce his name. The song was called Knob. Okay, back to some music. What have I got next? Let's see. Here we go.

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1: And we all know how much fun it is to wash our dogs, right? Especially our dog, our several dogs. Okay, now, what's going on? We just heard Art Music, My Calling. Before that, Skin Shape, I Didn't Know, from the release I Didn't Know. I never know. I can't keep up with anything these days. Phoebe Kildare did the Fade Out Line from Play Your Day. And then I think we're all cut up, right? Abigail LaPelle, Halfway to Mexico. Love that song. Okay, more music coming at you. Hope you're doing okay. Hope you're having a nice, quiet, peaceful morning.

Kinade, send.

0: That's called The Water Poem. 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Can hardly believe it. All right, let's do an underwriter, and then we'll get right back into the music.
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0: Have I mentioned how much I love KVNF and how proud I am to be a DJ here and grateful that I get to do this? It's amazing who they let in the building and can play whatever I want. And I'm really so grateful. Here's the quote for the day. This is Mark Twain. I love this because it applies to me. Never put off till tomorrow what may be done day after tomorrow just as well, right? So don't worry about it. You can get it done. Okay, here we go. Yeah, here we go. Maybe.

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1: Slash future. Okay. You're listening to the Go Monday program, and I'm your DJ, Sin. Sin, short for Cynthia. I like to say that Cynthia pays the bills, because that's what it does. It comes like Cynthia Holder. Please pay this. Okay. Arc de Soleil, that was what we were just listening to, and that song was called Mumbo Sugar from their release Libertalia. And we had, before that, Lavender, Cowboy Now Boy. We're having a barn dance. That would be fun. We should have some barn dances out here. Before that, Quantic, Westbound Train, and then we had Sunny War from Every Day, Every Night. And some of this playlist is put together by, my friend Allie Lightfoot, who also does this morning show on Mondays, and she's got such great taste in music. So we were listening to music yesterday in our town loft, and so Sunny War comes to you because of Allie Lightfoot. Okay, back to the music. Let's see what I've got for you now.
2: Oh yeah,
1: I dare you to understand what these lyrics are, but see if you know what they're saying.

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1: And you're listening to Go Monday program. My name is Senior DJ till 10 o'clock. And it's 9:34 and ticking away. And gosh, you know, it's May. It's springtime. It seems like it was just winter. Isn't that just the way it goes? We were just listening to the Hymn of the Big Wheel from Massive Attack. Before that, Abigail LaPelle, Down by the Water, from her release Down by the Water. And Sonny Ward did the song Whole from her release Anarchist Gospel. What else do you want to know? Ask me anything and I'll tell you no lies. I'm just kidding. Okay, what have I got? Let me see. Oh, how about this? I like this song.

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5: Wow, that's tonight, because it's Monday. I love Rick Steves. I actually met him once when I was living in the Northwest. Genuinely wonderful, nice human being. Good job. Good job, Rick. I like food. Anybody else hungry? Okay, I am going to say ciao, because it's going to be free range coming up at 10 o'clock. And I think it's Rick from Montrose today. So stick around for that. Hope you have a really, really, really, really good week. And stay healthy and have a good life. Every day, every morning, all day, all week, all year. Thanks for listening, everybody.

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Good morning. My name is Rick, coming to you from Studio M right here in downtown Montrose, Colorado. This is Free Range Radio up until 1 o'clock, and then it's time for the Off the Wall show. Stay tuned for the great music right here on your community radio station. Take a look at the weather. Sun's starting to peek through right here in downtown Montrose, Colorado, and they're predicting partly cloudy skies for the rest of the day with a 30% chance of showers and thunderstorms, high 65 to 75. West winds 10 to 15 miles per hour with gusts up to 25 this afternoon. For tonight here in the valley, mostly cloudy, lows 35 to 45 with south winds 10 to 15 miles per hour with 25 mile per hour gusts. For you folks in the northwest, San Juan's partly sunny, partly cloudy, take your choice, with a 30% chance of rain and thunderstorms. Turning mostly cloudy this afternoon with highs 45 to 55, southwest winds 10 to 15 miles per hour with them gusts up to 25 again. For tonight, mostly cloudy, lows 25 to 35, and those southwest winds will continue 10 to 15 miles per hour with gusts to 25. And looking at the forecast, it looks like there's a chance of snow for you folks, which is always appreciated, of course, for Tuesday night. So keep an eye on the weather. It's looking pretty unsettled in our area for the next couple days, which is kind of typical for springtime in the Rockies. Okay, Wednesday, May 6th, is National Bike and Roll to School Day. The Nature Connection invites families across Delta County to join in. They are organizing a bus at each elementary school in Delta County. This is in partnership with Delta County Public Health and local police departments. More information can be found at thenatureconnection.net. Okay, into the music. It's May the 4th, if you're a Star Wars fan. Means something to you. It's actually the anniversary of the Kent State shooting, actually, way back in 1970. A little more serious there. And, of course, tomorrow is Cinco de Mayo, an excuse to go out and have a margarita or two, if you wish. At any rate, enjoy your time every day if you can. We're going to jump right in with some DMB.

0: 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I want you to get together. I want you to get together. Put your hands together one time. I want you to get together.
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you very much. Bobby Ungano on steel guitar, Stratocaster. Trey Hensley vocals, drag guitar. Rob Ikes on dobro. Bill Rich on bass. Kester Smith on drums. We are the Taj Mahal Quartet. Thank you. Thank you. Thank you. Thank you for inviting us to your wonderful town, to this wonderful church and music. Thank you.

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1: 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My name is Rick, coming to you from Studio M right here in beautiful downtown Montrose, Colorado. This is Free Range Radio. We got no fences, people. We started off with the Dave Matthews Band doing number 27. St. Germain did Rose Rouge. Taj Mahal, new stuff, Mean Old World from Swingin' Live at the Church in Tulsa. And Cat Power did, of course, the Dylan tune, Leopard Skin Pillbox Hat from Live at the Royal Albert Hall. CASA is hosting a volunteer recruitment event on Thursday, May 14th at the Looney Beans Coffee from 4 to 5 p.m. This event is open for folks who are interested in bringing a voice of encouragement and stability for a child in need. More information can be found at coloradocasa.org.
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1: 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The Harps and Hammers Ensemble are hosting a complimentary Mother's Day concert on Sunday, May 10th at 3 p.m. The event will be at First Presbyterian Church on Niagara Road right here in Montrose. The concert is open to the public and everyone is welcome. More information is available at 970-275-8996. This is Free Range Radio. Thanks for coming along. Got music for you from me until 1 o'clock, and then it's time for the Off the Wall show. Start off the set with a tune called Chicken Leg from the Delvin Lamar Organ Trio. Lonnie Johnson after that, Backwater Blues, Lightnin' Hopkins, my favorite man right there, Catfish Blues from Blues in My Bottle remastered release. It was remastered in 2026, as a matter of fact. And local favorite Southern Avenue in there, Found a Friend in You. Candace Ivory did Strong Black Maddie from New Southern Village, another new release. And Johnny Blue Skies and the Dark Clouds did Situation, which rounded out that set right here on KVNF's Free Range Radio. Hang around.
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2: 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My name is Rick, coming to you from Studio M, right here in downtown Montrose, Colorado. The semi-annual Pickin' at the P Antique Sale will be Saturday, May 9th, from 9 a.m. to 4 p.m. at the P Green Community Hall. There will be over 25 vendors, food, and displays to honor moms on Mother's Day weekend. More information is available at Pickin' at the P Facebook page. All right. Headed up to noon, and of course we'll join the fine folks at NPR for an update on the news of the world. Right now, let's disentomb the brain function.

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0: And that's A.J. 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
1: Live from NPR News, I'm Lakshmi Singh. CENTCOM Commander Brad Cooper says the U.S. Navy sank six Iranian small boats and opened a passage through the Strait of Hormuz. He told reporters in a call that two ships passed through today and more are en route. Cooper also described Iran's military assets as seriously degraded. Since the U.S. and Israel waged war against Iran in late February, shipments, including that of oil, has been disrupted in the waterway between the Persian Gulf and the Gulf of Oman, leading to a historic energy crisis. NPR's Camila Domonoske says the oil cartel OPEC met over the weekend and decided to boost production starting next month.
2: OPEC and its allies have lost some of their leverage over markets now that United Arab Emirates has left the group. But the bigger problem is that key members rely on the Strait of Hormuz to export crude. So whatever OPEC announces, the biggest question remains how many ships are getting through that key waterway. And the answer to that is not many, between Iranian tolls and the U.S. blockade. In the U.S., gasoline prices had been easing since the ceasefire announcement, but between the global oil supply crisis and U.S. refinery outages, prices are rising aggressively again. Camila Domonoske, NPR News.
1: Drivers across the U.S. are pulling into gas stations and finding prices have climbed yet again. The Auto Club AAA reports people are now paying on average $4.46 for a gallon of regular. That is an increase of about 35 cents in 1 week. The energy crisis had something to do with Spirit Airlines folding Saturday, NPR's Joel Rose explains.
3: CEO Dave Davis talked to the Wall Street Journal after the company ceased operations. Davis said Spirit was trying to emerge from bankruptcy, and he says the company's plan could have worked, but the rising cost of jet fuel forced Spirit to burn through cash faster than expected, and it just ran out of money.
1: NPR's Joel Rose. A new analysis out today finds a striking feature of these upcoming midterms. In roughly half of all U.S. states, candidates who have denied election results in the past are running for positions that will have a direct role in the certification of future elections. Here's NPR's Miles Parks.
4: A few years ago, most people didn't know and frankly probably didn't care who their state secretary of state was. But 2020 changed that. Republican Brad Raffensperger in Georgia declined President Trump's request to find votes. In Michigan, Democrat Jocelyn Benson had armed protesters visit her home. Those two states are now among the dozens this year that are electing new secretaries of state and governors. And a new analysis from the nonprofit States United Action finds that many of those races will feature candidates who have denied election results in the past. In 23 states, including five presidential swing states, candidates who have denied election results are running for offices that will have a direct role in certifying future elections. Miles Parks, NPR News, Washington.
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0: 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My name is Rick, coming to you from Studio M. Hope you've enjoyed the last 2.5 hours, and hope you'll enjoy the last half hour, too. Running up to 1 o'clock, at which time we'll hear from Bird Note, and then it's off to the Off the Wall Show, all new stuff. 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Anyway, CU Playback Theater returns with Story Share on Saturday, May 9th at the Hotchkiss Crawford Historical Society. 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
0: All right, we're going to start off this next set with some Bob Dylan. A tune I heard the other day and kind of listened to it and is, what's he's on about here? About, it's one of those storytelling ones that Bob likes to do. I think he puts us on lots of times, and he can do that because he's Bob Dylan. This is Brownsville Girl.

Every time money came up, she said, "Welcome to the land of the living dead." But you could tell she was so brokenhearted. She said, "Even the swap meets around here are getting pretty corrupt."

the Pompadour. I was crossing the street when shots rang out. I didn't know whether to duck or to run, so I ran. We got him cornered in the churchyard. I heard some

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Strange how people who suffer together have stronger connections and

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1: This is Bird Note. While Dara Wilson was working at the Smithsonian's National Zoo in D.C., she introduced visitors to the Amazonia exhibit.
2: You have to talk about every species, all the trees, all the frogs, and all the birds.
1: She would describe the song of a bird she'd never had the chance to see in the wild, the blue-gray tanager.
2: Their song, I think it's very beautiful, but like it's a very raspy song. It was like tees and tsk tsk in multiple parts too.
1: But when Dara moved to Panama to work at the Smithsonian Tropical Research Institute, she heard a familiar song, one that she knew by heart already.
2: I heard that call, and it's like, I know that call. I know that call because I spent so much time teaching about it. I don't know if I cried, but it was kind of a tearjerker moment.
1: Encountering the blue-gray tanager in its natural habitat inspired Dara to keep learning about birds and to share that knowledge with others, helping people have their own light bulb moments.
2: As an educator, it's awesome to like guide and foster that journey for people. You never know where it will go.
1: Dara helps organize Black Birders Week, which celebrates the black birding community and hosts interactive events. Find out how to participate in this year's activities on our website, birdnote.org. I'm Connor Guerin.

Morrison's lost song. You know my Uncle Louie, the one that died in Vietnam. He was going to some boarding school back in the days in Albuquerque. He used to hang out with Jim Morrison. No way, said Pumpkin, showing us his rotten teeth. Hell yeah. You know, Uncle Louie was always looking for the next high. He was ditching school one day and looking for some magic mushrooms, and was raiding someone's pot plants down in the bosque when he meets this cat who owns a pot. It was James Douglas Morrison. Can't be, Milky snarled. Mr. Mojo Rising never been to Albuquerque. Tell you what, brothers, this is the story. This story of Morrison's lost song. You remember Grandpa used to sell fruit to the hippies in Hondo? Well, they all went down there one morning, Uncle Louie, Morrison, and Grandpa. Spent time at the hot springs and had peyote meeting or something with all those hippies. Uncle said he had a vision

saw each other again. They were gone, just like that. Like beautiful, wondrous shooting stars, never to be forgotten. Remembered in bits and pieces in another's eyes. Grandma named one of her Pueblo hounds Mr. Mojo when she heard Morrison singing on TV at the JCPenney's. She framed a song he gave to Uncle, put it next to all her santos. You know the dog? That little Rez dog, he's the only one that's still alive, with one eye, a limp, a forked tongue. We call him the Lizard King. I felt you crawling in the back of my car. Fires of young love burning in my heart. Those unknown worlds of sacred velvet delight. As we drive through the desert on a crystal high. As I crawl on through to the other side. Morrison, a santo. You know, those were crazy times. All those politicians died first. Malcolm X, Martin Luther King, the Kennedys. Then the musicians. People like Janis Joplin, Jimi Hendrix, all around the same time. And Morrison, too, in Paris, France. He never saw the big skies of New Mexico ever again.

0: guys think? There's all this mystery about Mr. Morrison. There's no mystery, man. If you really look, he learned a lot of that stuff from hanging out with my pothead uncle, Louis Douglas Four Horses. No mystery, man, just a little bit of psychedelics, peace frogs, poetry, Indians, LA women and crystal ships, and I'm sure, a little bit of grandma's tortillas and red chili beans. Morrison. Morrison and Louis lives.
1: Little bit of narrative history to start off a Monday afternoon. Robert Mirabal, a resident of the Taos Pueblo Indians from a little while ago. I read the historical narrative of Coronado's request into the Southwest over the weekend, and I've been inspired. So, anyway, what are we going to look forward to today? More of the same. Somehow I got to get my ears right here. I'll figure that out. But this is Steve. This is Monday Afternoons Off the Wall Show. A big shout out to everybody so far. It's a great way to start a week, that's for darn sure. And a big shout out to everybody that showed up and made last week's volunteer DJ party down in the Groove in Delta. Just a wonderful success. So good to see everybody all together. I think there were as many as 90 people that showed up, and most of them being DJs. We don't always get a chance to get together face to face, and it makes a lot of difference. And thanks to the staff here for putting that all together for us. Good job. Good job. So here we are, the Off the Wall program. Once again, I've got a little box of CDs that have come in over the last little bit of time that Dre has put together for me to share with you, and maybe we'll see some other singles and albums and pieces of music show up over here on the digital library side of the board here. And I get the privilege, I have the privilege of being able to share that with you today. I hope you're planning on hanging out and you got your ears on, as we got some fun stuff to share with you. Bruce. Am I trying to say Bruce Hornsby? Is that right? Yeah, Bruce Hornsby has got a new release that sent out here not too long ago, and he does a lot of compilations with other people. Something new as far as Bruce's sound goes, so pull up some of that for you. I'm going to start off with, I believe, a song called North Dakota State Road. Here we go.

fungus filled, smells like beer. I turn back around, face the marching and twirling here. Convertibles and house steppers with baton.

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0: Ringo Starr. Yeah. Yeah, that's who that was, all right. And Sheryl Crow joining him with a title cut from a new release. So, got about 1 minute, even less, 40 hour, 2 o'clock. You're tuned to KVNF 90.9 here in Paonia, and we are also KVMT 89.1 in Montrose, and found streaming on the web, kvnf.org. It's 2 o'clock and 2 more hours ago of the Off the Wall program this Monday afternoon. So you might want to check online and get up there to the current playlist and see what I've been putting down. So not all of it's coming up for some reason today. So it's if there's anything you heard and you want me to let you know, just give me a call. I'll see if I can figure it out myself. So anyway, I got a little here message here for you, and then we're going to shift gears a little bit.
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1: Coming up on 2:30, I got a little bit of weather for you. What's to expect this coming week? And changes are going on out there. There's a system moving through. It'll remain sunny mostly today, but the chances of showers and thunderstorms are going to increase. And we got some wind coming in with this system as well. And for the next, probably all the way through Tuesday night, we got gusts in the afternoons, even running into the evening. Chance of showers and thunderstorms, 20-25% here and about. We've had a couple of little squalls just kind of creep up the southern edge of Grand Mesa already today. So it's going to continue through until Wednesday night, and the chance of precipitation increases to about 60% and then fades away, bringing us a nice clear Wednesday night. Highs are going to go back up into the mid-70s. No threats of frost, freezing, but mid-30s overnights. And looks like somewhere on the horizon Saturday night, Sunday, there might be another little system moving through. So feeling like spring. Feeling just like spring out here in western Colorado. Hey, this is Steve. This is the Off the Wall Show. We got another hour and a half left until NPR comes along with All Things Considered. And until then, we're just going to be picking up a whole lot of stuff that's come in of late and throwing it at you and see what we think about it. So anyway, I'm going to get started here with some fellow named Benjamin Todd, Vengeance and Grace, a new release by him. Poi Rogers, right here. I think we just heard, what was that? Good Things, Yarn. Maybe we'll play something else by those guys, and then we're going to be mixing it up. So

Marco Scudero was born in Venezuela and came all the way to the U.S. to play baseball at the age of 19. By the time he was playing with the San Francisco Giants in 2012, he had played on 5 other major league teams and 2 teams as a minor leaguer. And he was 36 years old, which is old for baseball. He was a lifer, a utility infielder, a solid hitter, a player to be named later. And eventually, he was an All-Star, an MVP, and a World Series champion.

0: little bit of American baseball tales, Ballad of Marco Scudero from Matt the Electrician. Bringing us up really close to 3 o'clock on this Monday afternoon. 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One more hour to go. NPR is coming up here with All Things Considered about 4 o'clock. And we've got a nice little pile of music sitting here in front of me. Get it out before that time comes along. So thank you for being with me today. Hope you're looking forward to a good week. Keeping it right here, KVNF.
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0: All right. 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

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Lady peas, collard greens, and ice cream that you churn at home. The first laugh of a baby is a wonder. The smell of biscuits cooking and coffee brewing and wafting up from the kitchen downstairs. 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I bow my head in humble admiration.

Watching old black and white Spencer Tracy movies when I can't sleep. A strumming on my old guitar when it's late. Cold milk and cornbread and Hank Williams. 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Cruising through old memories like a Cadillac. You just rear back and let it ride.

0: 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And mindfulness therapy, the act of turning normal activities into meditation, is gaining steam.
1: My therapist said, all right, here's a barbecue potato chip. I want you to put this on your tongue, and I want you to think about how the salts and the sugars separate.
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us all get up, look at one another, give a brother a hand. Children are dying, girls and boys, their future stolen. The world belongs to them. Let's bring them light. Let's bring them hope. Let's bring them love. Let's bring them light. Let's bring them life. Let's bring them hope. Let's bring them love. Let's bring them light. Kusunuk ya tuptu.

final little message there from Mr. Robert Mirabal from his Indians. Back to back today's show. A couple more minutes, NPR is coming along. I want to thank you for joining me today. This has been Steve on the Off the Wall Show. And yeah, this is your radio station, KVNF 90.9 in Paonia, KVMT 89.1 in Montrose, streaming on the web, kvnf.org. So, be back next week. In the meantime, keep it tuned to this radio station. There's just so much good programming, so much good news. What can you say? Got a little announcement here for you. Something coming up might be of interest. Semi-annual picking at the P Antique Sale is happening this coming Saturday, May 9th, starting at 9 o'clock in the morning and running until 4 in the afternoon. Right smack dab in the middle of Pea Green at the community hall. There'll be over 25 vendors, food, and displays to honor moms on Mother's Day weekend. Get some more information. Get on over to Picking at the P Facebook page. See what else is going on. There's a complimentary Mother's Day concert coming up also next weekend. Sunday, May 10th at 3 o'clock at the First Presbyterian Church on Niagara Road in Montrose. Concert's open to public. Everyone is welcome. That's the Harps and Hammers Ensemble hosting a complimentary Mother's Day concert next Sunday. What else we got here for you? Oh, the Delta Middle School 7th graders are putting on a play by Craig Sodaro. It's called Murder at the Dude Ranch. Performance is going to take place May 8th from 6 to 8 at the Delta Middle School. Group of siblings transform a struggling ranch where a land dispute and unexpected events unfold. A suggested donation of $5 to $20 is appreciated. Tickets are available at the door. Again, 7th graders putting on a play at the Delta Middle School, May 8th. So I'm going to bid you farewell. Y'all be well out there and be kind.

0: Iran has launched multiple cruise missiles, drones, small boats, and ships we are protecting.
1: The U.S. Navy came under fire as the U.S. begins an operation to end Iran's blockade of the Strait of Hormuz.
2: It is Monday, May 4th, and this is All Things Considered from NPR News.
1: I'm Elsa Chang.
2: And I'm Mary Louise Kelly. The abortion pill, mifepristone, is available through the mail again.
1: This comes after the Supreme Court put an appeals court ruling on hold for 1 week.
3: It does feel just like very depressing, like your government hates you.
2: Also, a new study shows mixed results on the benefits of cell phone bans at school.
4: I mean, managing child development in the digital age is arguably a major national challenge for us.
1: And SAT and ACT scores aren't required by many colleges now, but a lot of applicants are submitting those scores anyway.
2: That's ahead after the news.
5: Live from NPR News in Washington, I'm Ryland Barton. U.S. officials say Iran opened fire on American warships and commercial vessels today. It comes after the U.S. military said it was supporting efforts to open up the Strait of Hormuz. President Trump continued to defend the war as necessary.
6: Can't let them have a nuclear weapon or you'd have problems like nobody would believe. And it's going very well.
5: U.S. officials say the military helped two American-flagged merchant vessels transit the strait. The national average for a gallon of regular gas is now above $4.45. In California, it's $6.11. That's up nearly 35 cents in just 1 week. Meanwhile, the oil cartel OPEC announced a boost in production, but as NPR's Camilla Domonoske reports, that won't provide any near-term relief.
7: OPEC and its allies have lost some of their leverage over markets now that United Arab Emirates has left the group. But the bigger problem is that key members rely on the Strait of Hormuz to export crude. So whatever OPEC announces, the biggest question remains how many ships are getting through that key waterway. And the answer to that is not many, between Iranian tolls and the U.S. blockade. In the U.S., gasoline prices had been easing since the ceasefire announcement, but between the global oil supply crisis and U.S. refinery outages, prices are rising aggressively again. Camilla Domonoske, NPR News.
5: In roughly half of all U.S. states, candidates who have denied election results in the past are now running for positions that will have a direct role in the certification of future elections. NPR's Miles Parks has more.
8: A few years ago, most people didn't know and frankly probably didn't care who their state secretary of state was. But 2020 changed that. Republican Brad Raffensperger in Georgia declined President Trump's request to find votes. In Michigan, Democrat Jocelyn Benson had armed protesters visit her home. Those two states are now among the dozens this year that are electing new secretaries of state and governors. And a new analysis from the nonprofit States United Action finds that many of those races will feature candidates who have denied election results in the past. In 23 states, including 5 presidential swing states, candidates who have denied election results are running for offices that will have a direct role in certifying future elections. Miles Parks, NPR News, Washington.
5: The Met Gala is tonight, drawing flamboyant ensembles and controversy. Amazon founder Jeff Bezos and wife Lauren Sanchez are footing much of the bill as lead sponsors and honorary chairs for the Metropolitan Museum of Art's Costume Institute annual fundraiser. Many social media users, who are often the event's biggest promoters by analyzing red carpet fashion, have called for a boycott. New York City Mayor Zoran Mamdani announced he'll skip it, saying he's focused on making the most expensive city in the U.S. more affordable. You're listening to NPR News from Washington. The Minnesota Star Tribune's coverage of last year's mass shooting at a Minneapolis Catholic school took the Pulitzer Prize for breaking news. Judges praised the thoroughness and compassion of the newspaper's reporting. Two children were killed and more than a dozen others were injured as a shooter opened fire during the school's first mass of the academic year. The shooter later was found dead of what appeared to be a self-inflicted gunshot. Tiny pieces of plastic in the atmosphere may be contributing to global warming, according to a new study. NPR's Rebecca Herscher reports when plastic particles get small enough, they can become airborne.
9: Most microplastics and nanoplastics are smaller than a single bacteria cell. They come from plastic garbage and are all different colors as a result. A new study conducted by scientists in the U.S., China, and Italy looked at plastic bits that are dark in color. darker colors absorb more heat. They found that dark-colored plastic particles in the atmosphere may be contributing to global warming by trapping extra heat from the sun. However, the warming effect from plastics appears to be relatively small compared to other heat-absorbing particles, like soot. The study was published in the journal Nature Climate Change. Rebecca Hersher, NPR News.
5: Amsterdam has banned advertisements for both meat and fossil fuel products. Ads for burgers, cars, and airlines have been stripped from billboards, bus stops, and train stations. Politicians say the move's about bringing Amsterdam's streetscape into line with the local government's own environmental targets. Amsterdam's trying to become carbon neutral by 2050 and to cut meat consumption in half over the same period. This is NPR News.
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2: 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I'm Mary Louise Kelly in Washington.
12: And I'm Elsa Chang in Culver City, California. In a major development, the U.S. military has launched an operation to end Iran's blockade of the Strait of Hormuz and reopen it to global shipping traffic. U.S. Admiral Brad Cooper, the head of the military's Central Command, said that the U.S. Navy came under fire, but it did manage to help two commercial ships pass through the strait safely today.
13: Iranian forces are strongly advised to remain well clear of U.S. assets and personnel operating in international waters in and near the Strait of Hormuz.
12: Meanwhile, Iran reaffirmed that it will attack any ships that try to pass through the strait without its permission. For the latest, we're joined now by NPR National Security Correspondent Greg Myrie and International Affairs Correspondent Jackie Northam. Hello to both of you.
14: Hi, Elsa.
12: Hi.
15: Hi, Elsa.
12: Hi. Okay, Greg, let's start with you. President Trump announced what he called Project Freedom yesterday, but didn't really provide any details. What did we learn today from the U.S. military?
14: Yeah, we got a fair amount of detail on what looks like to be the U.S. response to the Iranian blockade, which began shortly after the war started 2 months ago. Admiral Brad Cooper, the head of Central Command, which is responsible for the Middle East, held a conference call with reporters. He said multiple U.S. Navy destroyers had passed through the strait going into the Gulf itself and assisted these two U.S. flagged commercial ships coming out. The commercial ships and the U.S. Navy ships faced attack from Iran.
13: Iran has launched multiple cruise missiles, drones, and small boats at ships that we are protecting. We have defeated each and every one of those threats through the clinical application of defensive munition.
14: And he said the U.S. forces, and specifically helicopters, sank the six Iranian small boats. And he described Iran's military as dramatically degraded. He said he's been through the strait perhaps 100 times in his career. Normally, even in peacetime, he usually saw 20 or more Iranian small boats. Today, the U.S. Navy saw only six.
12: Okay, but Jackie, just hours after those ships reportedly got through the strait, the United Arab Emirates said that Iran had launched missiles at it, which breaks the ceasefire that's been in place since early April, right? What more do we know about those missiles?
15: Well, the UAE's Ministry of Defense said it had intercepted three cruise missiles that had been launched from Iran and that a fourth one fell into the sea. It said, you know, this was the first time it had deployed its air defenses since the ceasefire between the U.S., Israel, and Iran was declared about a month ago. And, then, you know, there were also drone attacks on the UAE, and one of them sparked a fire at the key oil facility at Fujairah. You know, it's hard to say exactly why Iran launched these attacks, but the timing, of course, suggests it has to do with the U.S. decision to launch this Project Freedom, you know, to try and open up the Strait of Hormuz. Mm-hmm. And as Greg says, the U.S. shooting down of some Iranian drones and missiles and attacking some smaller Iranian ships today. The UAE is an ally of the U.S. and supports it in the war against Iran. And these attacks on the UAE could be Iran's way of retaliating, you know, sending a shot across the bow to the U.S. Regardless of why Iran launched these attacks on the UAE, it does represent a real escalation of tensions again in the region and certainly a serious risk to the already shaky ceasefire.
16: Indeed. Well, Greg, did the U.S. military say what we should expect from this operation in the coming days?
14: Admiral Cooper was pretty clear that this is something that's going to be much larger. The intent here is to reopen the strait, even if Iran tries to prevent this. He said the military has set up what he called a defensive umbrella across the Strait of Hormuz.
16: Defensive umbrella. What does that mean? Did he explain?
14: Yeah, he said that what's going to happen here would be more than an escort of just one U.S. Navy ship protecting one commercial ship through the strait, and that it would include multiple Navy ships, which would seem to be positioned in or near the strait. In addition, there'll be helicopters, fighter jets, airborne early warning systems. So this is really intended as an entire system built for a steady stream of traffic. So the U.S. is prepared for Iranian attacks, but there's also the question of whether hundreds of commercial ships will go in and out of the Gulf in this kind of environment. Here's what Admiral Cooper said.
13: Over the last 12 hours, we've reached out to dozens of ships and shipping companies to encourage traffic flow through the strait. This news has been quite enthusiastically received, and we're already beginning to see movement.
14: So for the past month, the ceasefire has been in place. The dueling U.S. and Iranian blockades have been in place. It's been tense but relatively quiet. Now we see the U.S. has been preparing for this operation to open the strait, and we got the first taste of it today.
16: Okay, but Jackie, despite assurances from the U.S., what are shipping companies saying about whether they will risk their vessels under President Trump's plan?
15: Yeah, right. Well, shipping companies and maritime organizations I contacted say they're really concerned about a lack of information about Project Freedom. You know, when he announced the plan, President Trump gave no details about how it will work, and especially as Iran has not signed on to the plan and is threatening to attack commercial vessels if they do try to transit the strait without its permission. The International Transport Workers Federation, which represents seafarers and other workers, said in a statement to NPR that no seafarer or ship should be asked to transit the Strait of Hormuz without a full guarantee of safety. Hapag-Lloyd, which is one of the largest shipping companies in the world and which has several vessels stuck around the strait, said in a statement to NPR that it welcomes any initiative to improve the security situation, but that its risk assessment remains the same and its ships are staying put. They are not going to try to get through the Strait of Hormuz. And the International Maritime Association said naval escorts are not a sustainable solution, and that de-escalation and a long-term agreement are the only way forward. So, and you know, after this fighting in and around the Strait of Hormuz, you know, even today, it's hard to see many ships are willing to take the risk right now. But, you know, we'll see.
16: Yeah. Okay, well, Greg, where does all of this leave the ceasefire?
14: Well, it leaves it very much in doubt. Cooper was asked if the ceasefire was over. He declined to answer. He clearly wants to leave that for the politicians. He described the U.S. operation as defensive. It's helping ships go through the straits. But, of course, the U.S. maintains its own blockade, and a blockade is considered an act of war. So hard to predict how this plays out. But it looks like we're entering a new phase. The U.S. is trying to actively break the Iranian blockade, and the Iranians are trying to keep it in place.
16: That is NPR's Greg Myrie and Jackie Northam. Thank you to both of you.
14: Sure thing, Elsa.
15: Thank you.
17: Okay, it's been a confusing few days when it comes to the abortion pill mifepristone. Full access to the pill is back. That is after the Supreme Court put a lower court ruling on hold. NPR's Selena Simmons-Duffin has been following this. She's here now. Hey, Selena.
18: Hi, Mary Louise.
17: Okay, so what just happened with the Supreme Court?
18: Yeah, so this all started on Friday around 5 p.m. Eastern. A panel of judges from the Fifth Circuit Court of Appeals in New Orleans issued a ruling. The panel agreed with the state of Louisiana that a Food and Drug Administration rule that allowed telemedicine access to mifepristone interfered with Louisiana's abortion ban. The ruling was effective immediately, nationally, not just in one state. Two drug makers appealed to the Supreme Court right away to put a hold on this ruling. They argued that it unleashed regulatory chaos, but there were 2 days of limbo where we heard nothing from the Supreme Court. Doctors and pharmacists and patients who were expecting to use telemedicine mifepristone over the weekend were left scrambling. When it comes to pregnancies, of course, days and hours matter. Today, the Supreme Court did weigh in. They put a stay on the Fifth Circuit ruling for 1 week and instructed the parties to file briefs by Thursday.
17: By this Thursday. Okay. I want you to fill us in a little bit just on the background to this. I'm interested in the safety record of this medication.
19: Yes.
17: Also, just how telemedicine access to it has been working.
18: Yeah, so mifepristone was approved decades ago in 2000. It's been used by millions of patients. There are more than 100 studies finding that it is safe and effective when it comes to ending a pregnancy or managing a miscarriage. In 2021, FDA scientists looked at this safety record and decided that the requirement that patients go in person to a doctor's office or a clinic to receive the medication was not needed. And that meant that patients could connect with a provider online or on the phone and then have the medication mailed to them, or they could pick it up at a local pharmacy. Then when Roe v. Wade was overturned in 2022, this rules change became extremely important. It helped create a system that has allowed medication to be mailed to residents in states with bans. And that's a big part of the reason why the number of abortions nationally has not gone down at all, despite all of the state bans.
17: To put a human face on this, you talked to one Louisiana resident who has used telemedicine abortion. Tell us about her.
18: Yeah, you know, she's 31 years old. She lives in New Orleans. She requested that NPR call her E, her first initial, because she fears legal and safety repercussions for sharing her story. She has had two abortions by receiving medication in the mail since Louisiana's abortion ban took effect in 2022. I asked her what it was like living in a state that's been so aggressive about restricting abortion.
3: It does feel just like very depressing, like your government hates you.
18: She told me she's grateful she still had access to abortion at home despite Louisiana's ban because of the telemedicine rules. She's actually currently pregnant now, due in September, and she says it was empowering to decide to become a parent.
3: I chose this, Louisiana, not you, on my clock and my time.
17: Selena, we don't know where the Supreme Court will ultimately land, but if it does ultimately end telemedicine access to mifepristone, what does that mean? Would abortions end in Louisiana, in other states with bans?
18: You know, probably not. I mean, first of all, there's another protocol for medication abortion that is just as safe and effective. It uses misoprostol, another medication, and that is not at all affected by this case. Second, people can and do travel to states where abortion is protected. Travel is down as telemedicine has become more widespread. It's expensive and disruptive, but it is still an option for people. Which is not to say that this case isn't important, because if the Supreme Court ultimately sides with Louisiana and forces the FDA to change its prescribing rules for a medication for the whole country, that would be a really enormous change.
17: NPR's Selena Simmons-Steffen, thank you.
18: You're welcome.
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21: Up next is a postcard from the wind, delivered from somewhere in the world by Phil Corbett.
22: A vertical line from the map sprawled out in front of the taxi windshield, lined tight with colonial facades, sloping slowly and then abruptly into the delta. Montevideo was a city asleep. A city asleep, but dreaming wildly. At sunset, cells of drummers congealed into clots in the warm, narrow streets and erupted into the veins, pumping fluid rhythm, a parade of dancing women and flags and camera phones and cautious dogs in tow. A man sat side saddle on a sputtering scooter and whistled songs steeped in a sorrow he was not outwardly experiencing. He was asleep too. The sun was behind schedule and meant to set around 9, but became lazier each day, arriving late to its night job elsewhere. I slept in. I ate whenever. I sat on the cement wall at the coastline. Plastic bags bobbed in the water. Yesterday's news bobbed in the water. The men and the children bobbed in the water. A distant freighter stood still in the water. The city didn't wake up before I left, so I left a note in the Delta and walked to the bus stop. Postcards from the Wind are produced by me, Phil Corbett. More at thewind.org.
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20: 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I'm Elsa Chang.
17: And I'm Mary Louise Kelly. We have broadcast a whole lot of stories over the years about the military and PTSD, how Americans who come home from war find a way to process trauma, to live with it, to move on, usually through finding a new mission or a new passion. It can be scuba diving or mountain climbing, meditation, gardening. But here's a new one, and it comes with a few caveats. NPR's Quill Lawrence has the story.
4: At a fancy restaurant in Cleveland's historic district, Fred Minnick is giving a master class on how to drink, actually how to taste, bourbon.
19: What I want you to do is I want you to put a thimble-sized amount on your tongue, so just a little bit.
4: A few dozen aficionados with three snifters apiece listen intently. They're mostly men, quite a few with elegant beards like Minnick's, though he takes his Kentucky Derby chic a step further. He's in a blazer with an ascot tie around his neck.
19: And see if a flavor comes to you.
4: Minnick has written 8 books, mostly about bourbon and spirits. But his most recent one is about returning home from war. And that road has not been straight or neat.
23: I wouldn't really understand what was happening to me for some time, but I did not want to be around other people.
4: Minnick served in the National Guard and deployed to Mosul, Iraq during the violent summer of 2004. When he got home, he was angry, on edge, looking for bombs and snipers that weren't there, picking fights with the people who were.
23: The one good thing that happened to me in that time frame is I met my wife. If not for her, you know, in that time frame of coming home, I wouldn't be here. I wouldn't be here there. I'd be dead. I would have hurt somebody and end up in jail, or I'd be homeless. I know it.
4: His wife, Jacqueline, helped Minnick get himself into therapy at the VA. Once he was through the acute crisis, his therapist suggested something called mindfulness.
23: And the mindfulness technique was really meant to get my brain off of, like, situations that could possibly trigger me or give me some sort of depression angst, if you will.
4: Mindfulness therapy is meant to turn normal activities into a kind of meditation. Minnick started with textures. He'd carry a quarter in his pocket, and if he was stressed or angry or anxious, he'd touch the ridges on that coin and try to block everything else out. Minnick's therapist suggested he do more of it.
23: And she's like, well, you're a foodie, you're a writer.
4: With eating, with food.
23: Let's focus on something that's creative. Taste mindfulness. And my therapist said, all right, here's a barbecue potato chip. I want you to put this on your tongue, and I want you to think about how the salts and the sugars separate, how the crunch feels all over your tongue. Close your eyes and just really think about how all these pieces of the chip feel on your tongue.
4: He went home that day in awe of the junk food potato chips he'd been eating all his life. And then he took a fateful step. At home with Jacqueline, he tried mindfulness with a few sips of his wife's favorite bourbon, what used to be a pretty cheap bottle called Henry McKenna.
23: And then, like, caramel, like a really big, juicy caramel chew pops up. And then, like, nutmeg from, like, a nice little slice of pumpkin pie just erupts. And I'm like, wow. And that's when I knew, like, I had a real ability to taste and, you know, I wanted to do something with it.
4: I said Henry McKenna used to be a cheap bottle because Fred Minnick, once he became a professional bourbon critic, helped name it as one of the world's best whiskeys. And thanks, Fred, it's now more expensive and hard to find. And here's a good moment to point out, Minnick has never had issues with alcohol, which can be a real hazard for people with PTSD. And to be clear, his VA therapist did not suggest he treat his PTSD with bourbon. But for Minnick, it felt safe, and he discovered he had a talent for tasting and writing. He's published books about women's key role in the history of Scotch whiskey, about the origins of bourbon, and now one about his obsession with another thought to be rot-gut whiskey, Old Crow. That book's called Bottom Shelf, and it's as much about Minnick's own climb up from the bottom after war. That's resonated with readers and fellow veterans.
23: Yesterday was a Navy guy. A Navy officer came up to me. He was really, like, emotional. And then he gave me this coin. And
1: did he coin you like this?
23: Yeah, he showed it to me, and then he went pop like that. So, you know, it was special.
4: At a book signing, the Navy vet did this military thing where you shake hands, but there's a commemorative coin in there. This one from a deployment to Afghanistan.
23: It's his challenge coin from his last command. It was very powerful for me. I started tearing up. He was tearing up. I was hugging him, saying, welcome home. But people don't realize, man, how hard it is, you know?
4: Minnick says that's maybe what he wants to focus on next, the long and sometimes bumpy road home for war veterans. But for now, he's still teaching people to be present when they enjoy that glass of bourbon.
19: You can pull flavors out of your life in the glass.
4: Quill Lawrence, NPR News, Cleveland.
19: Put a little bit on your tongue, just a little bit.
20: For 36 years, one man was the voice of the New York Yankees.
6: Ball game over. Yankees win. The Yankees win.
17: Legendary Yankees announcer John Sterling. He died today at the age of 87. He started as the team's play-by-play announcer back in 1989, and he called every single game after that until he missed his very first game in 2019 before mostly retiring in 2024.
20: That includes every single game from one of the most famous Yankees ever, as he told NPR that year.
7: I called every game Derek Jeter played.
6: That ball is high. It is far. It is gone. And there it is, hit number 3,000.
7: In fact, near the end, when Derek was going to retire, one of the writers who has covered the Yanks for years, Brian Hoke, he went to Jeter and he said, do you know that John Sterling has seen every game you've played? And Jeter said, boy, he must be tired of seeing me play.
17: Yankees fans will remember him for his distinct style on the radio. He came up with his own personalized home run calls for each player, like these for Lance Berkman, Bernie Williams, and A-Rod, Alex Rodriguez.
6: Sir Lancelot rides to the rescue. St. Louis! St. Louis! Bernie goes boom! Burn, baby, burn! Alex Rodriguez has made Major League Baseball history, the youngest player ever to hit 500 home runs. An A-bomb from A-Rod.
20: For Sterling, broadcasting was a childhood dream come true.
7: I was a little boy at home, maybe 10, and the radio was on, and this is what I heard. The announcer with a great voice was saying, live from Hollywood, it's the Eddie Bracken Show. Well, I didn't want to be Eddie Bracken. I wanted to be the guy who said live from Hollywood.
17: And for decades, that's what he was. John Sterling brought the Yankees to life for generations of fans who tuned into their favorite team on the radio.

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1: Primaries in Ohio and Indiana could give early signs about whether President Trump's grip on the Republican Party is loosening and how motivated Democratic voters feel in key races. 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

0: 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Tonight...
1: What do conditions across Mountain West states look like right now?
2: 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As the Bureau and our partners have covered, the snow drought is just exceptional and is having wide-ranging impacts.
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0: It's All Things Considered from NPR News. I'm Ilse Chang.
1: And I'm Mary Louise Kelly. Coming up, the story of one man who's trying to get through life without ever going to the grocery store.
2: For 1 year, I'm living without grocery stores or restaurants and not even a garden. Just harvesting what I can forage from the land and the water.
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3: Live from NPR News in Culver City, California, I'm Duane Brown. The Supreme Court has temporarily restored access by mail to the abortion pill mifepristone in a battle that's been brewing since the High Court reversed the federal right to an abortion more than 4 years ago. Veronica Gillespie Bell is an OBGYN doctor in New Orleans. She says it's vital that the public remain educated about mifepristone, which is now on the front line in the U.S. abortion battle.
4: I think it's really important that we are educating the public that mifepristone is safe, it is effective. And yes, there are going to be challenges in being able to access it. And so I think it's important for us to pay attention to the changes to be able to help our patients navigate the system.
3: Doctors prescribe the medication online or by phone. Today, the Supreme Court ordered a one-week pause on a ban approved in Louisiana last week that sought to restrict mail access to the pills. Iran announced the execution of three people today arrested in connection to anti-government protest earlier this year. As Duri Buscarin tells us, Iran is carrying out the death penalty at an escalating pace.
5: For the first time this year, Iran executed three political prisoners in one day, Mohammad Reza Miri, Mehdi Rasuli, and Ebrahim Dolatabadi. Miri was just 21 years old. Dolatabadi was a father of two. Their deaths were reported by a news outlet close to Iran's Revolutionary Guard. All three men were convicted of charges related to widespread protests in January. Rights groups said Rasuli was tortured into confessing to his charges. At least 25 political prisoners have been executed in Iran since the beginning of the war on February 28th. For NPR News, I'm Derry Buscarin in Istanbul.
3: Stocks finished lower on Wall Street today. You're listening to NPR News. In New York, a major fire this morning in the theater that houses the Broadway hit The Book of Mormon has actually shut the musical down. Jeff London tells us there's no current schedule for the show to return.
6: The Book of Mormon recently celebrated its 15th anniversary on Broadway, but a fire in an electrical room at the Eugene O'Neill Theater caused significant damage. 192 firefighters and emergency workers responded to the blaze, which spread from the fourth floor to the roof. One firefighter sustained minor injuries. David Sims, assistant chief of the New York Fire Department, said, quote, "The building is going to be out of service pending repairs. In addition to electrical damage, there's water damage." Producers say any news about the performance schedule will be announced as soon as possible. For NPR News, I'm Jeff London in New York.
3: Well, also in New York City, the annual Met Gala, a.k.a. Fashion's Biggest Night Out, is underway right now with this year's theme, Fashion is Art. The fundraising event for the Metropolitan Museum of Art features an A-list of stars and cultural tastemakers, including Beyoncé, who's making her return to the event tonight after a 10-year hiatus. Stocks finished lower on Wall Street as the price of oil shot up to $114. 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
7: 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After dissecting thousands of trees, Dr. Shigo found that unlike humans, trees don't heal. Instead, they wall off and compartmentalize damage. Shigo's research changed pruning practices forever, telling us to make cuts outside of the branch collar, but never leaving long stubs. Dr. Shigo urged tree planters to not add amendments to the tree's hole, and instead improve the soil around the hole and dig tree holes wide, not deep. Thanks for joining me for KVNF's Growing Home. 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
1: This is All Things Considered from NPR News. I'm Mary Louise Kelly in Washington.
2: And I'm Elsa Chang in Culver City, California. It's hard to find anything in the American education system with bipartisan support today, but keeping students from using smartphones during the school day is a rare exception. Almost three-quarters of states have restricted or banned phones in schools, according to Education Week. And now, the first big study on the effects of those restrictions is out today from the National Bureau of Economic Research, and the results are mixed. Thomas Dee, an education economist at Stanford and one of the study authors, joins us now. Welcome.
3: Thanks for having me. Glad to be here.
2: Glad to have you. Okay, so how did your group conduct this study exactly? Like, how did you make sure that these students were kept away from their phones during the school day?
3: Well, as you noted, schools across the nation have been adopting phone bans, but there's great variation in exactly how they're doing it.
2: Mm-hmm.
3: We partnered with a company that sells lockable pouches to schools.
2: These are like magnetic pouches, yes?
3: Exactly, that are sealed at central locations and lock up students' phones until schools decide they can open them back up again. And the reason this matters is we see a dramatic decline in phone activity in school locations. So that tells us we're picking up school bans that actually reduce student use in schools.
2: Ah, okay, interesting. Well, let's talk about some of these mixed findings that I mentioned. Your study reports that these policies improved test scores close to zero. What does that mean?
3: Well, we saw no appreciable effect on student test scores at either the middle school or the high school level. The really striking effects were on non-test student outcomes.
2: In what way?
3: We see a sharp increase in disciplinary incidents in schools after a ban is adopted. And that can reflect two mechanisms. One is teachers and other adults in the school building simply having to enforce these bans. But there may also be an increase in disciplinary problems because students who had been kind of complacent and docile while using their phone may act out more in the classroom.
2: Oh, interesting.
3: When that's no longer available to them.
2: Right. I saw that student suspensions went up an average of 16% at first. Right?
3: That's right. So a pretty large increase. But the other thing to note is that disruptions are short term. The increase in exclusionary discipline is really concentrated in the very first year in which schools ban phone use. And within just 2 years, they're back to the baseline they were before they adopted the ban.
2: Well, in this study, I know that you talked to teachers, and many of them had quite good things to say about these cell phone bans. Talk about what you heard from them.
3: Teachers see really positive aspects of restricting student phone use in schools. It's easier to keep students' attention and keep them on task, though I think many of them are also recognizing the at least short-term challenges of maintaining classroom order and discipline. And one of the concerns I have about this study is that it might encourage people to walk away from phone bans as a compelling reform. And I think that would be a major mistake. I mean, managing child development in the digital age is arguably a major national challenge for us. There are some encouraging results in the midst of these mixed findings. They are driving down phone usage, and as schools have longer experiences with phone bans, we're seeing a shift towards more positive outcomes.
2: Stanford education economist Thomas Dee, thank you very much.
3: It was a pleasure. Thanks for having me.
1: During the pandemic, many colleges adopted test-optional admissions policies, meaning applicants did not have to submit SAT or ACT scores to get in. New research, though, shows many applicants are choosing to submit those scores anyway. J.D. Allen reports.
4: For 17-year-old Gracie Stewart, the decision to take the ACT wasn't about meeting a college entrance requirement. It was about standing out. Stewart scored a 34 on the exam. The max score is a 36.
5: When I saw my ACT score, I was honestly really excited.
4: Stewart played sports, volunteered at a local hospital, and joined the Honor Society. Still, she felt submitting her scores was an important extra edge for the competitive applicant pool.
5: I felt they added another dimension to my application and helped reinforce my academic abilities.
4: Stewart is part of a recent shift in

0: in student behavior who started to apply for colleges in November. This application cycle, way more students reported test scores, up 10% compared to last year. That's according to the Common App, which helps students apply to nearly 1,000 participating colleges annually.
1: I saw my scores as a way to provide additional evidence of my readiness for college-level work.
0: And it's all happening ahead of college requirements. Only 5% of colleges that participate in the Common App program even require these scores for admission.
2: I think there is a culture of standardized testing that is pervasive in American education.
0: That's Harry Fader, executive director of Fair Test, an organization that advocates against standardized testing. The organization tracks more than 2,000 schools that remain test optional. He says students are feeling outside pressure from parents, counselors, and the standardized testing industry of paid college prep.
2: The truth is over 90% of four-year colleges are either test optional or test free. But because the culture is so used to that, the faucet just got naturally turned back on a little bit.
0: Some experts believe that students are using test scores to combat grade inflation, where high school GPAs rise so much that it's hard for college admissions officers to distinguish applicants. Bruce Sacerdote, an economics professor at Dartmouth, says standardized tests are a helpful tool in a world where transcripts can look identical.
3: We find that so many of the applicants who apply to Dartmouth have just top high school GPAs and they shot the lights out in their coursework. Having metrics that aren't completely top coded is quite useful.
0: That logic is what led Dartmouth to restart its testing requirements in 2025. Several other prestigious schools have done the same or plan to: Stanford, Princeton, UPenn, Louisiana State. Sacerdote says all students can choose to sit for the same test, but they might not have access to AP classes, extracurriculars, or paid college prep. Yet, research shows that going test optional has remarkably little impact on who actually gets in.
4: Providing the test score or not providing the test score is only adding a little bit more information to what universities already see.
0: Zachary Bleemer, an economics professor at Princeton, argues that a student's economic performance is already highly predictable based on their high school, their grades, and their course load.
4: If you take a seasoned admissions officer and hand them an application without a test score and have them guess the test score, they're going to do a very good job.
0: So while there isn't a clear reason to use test scores to apply for college, Gracie Stewart says she and her friends don't regret the extra work.
1: I would say it's pre-mixed. Some are submitting their test scores if they feel confident in them, while others are choosing not to and relying more on their grades, activities, and other parts of their application.
0: She's now waiting on responses from schools like Boston University and University of Florida, hoping for the best. For NPR News, I'm GD Allen in New York.

0: You're listening to All Things Considered from NPR News. The State Department has had a surge of new retirements. Like the military, the Foreign Service is a so-called up or out system, so diplomats have to be promoted to stay in. And longtime Foreign Service officers are finding it hard to advance during the Trump administration. NPR's Michelle Kellerman has more.
1: Kelly Adam Smith served for 28 years as an American diplomat and recently retired along with others who still wanted to serve.
2: It's heartbreaking, staggering. We had experts on every area of the world going out the door at a very senior level.
1: She was on tap to become ambassador to Moldova, but was nominated in the Biden administration when many career diplomats languished in the Senate confirmation process. After Trump came back to office, she received an impersonal email.
2: It said, "Dear colleague, you are no longer considered to be a nominee, and that I needed to find another position within the Department of State."
1: She says the government invested in her training over the years. She speaks Russian, Romanian, Czech, and other languages. But finding a place in the Trump administration proved difficult.
2: It was our job to give the American taxpayer a return on that investment, and we have not been able to do that now.
1: The State Department points out that the numbers of retirees is up because some of those Foreign Service officers worked in the now dismantled U.S. Agency for International Development. A statement to NPR says career ambassadors have been encouraged to seek onward roles. But there aren't many opportunities, says former ambassador to Estonia George Kent. He says the Trump administration effectively fired him on day one, so when he returned to Washington, he retired, and says there have been larger than usual retirement classes recently.
3: What this shows is that under the second Trump administration, there's a concerted effort to make senior Foreign Service officers feel unwelcome, not give them onward assignments, and to try to create the conditions in which they retire, leave willingly, so that they are no longer within the system.
1: In recent decades, about 70% of American ambassadors were career diplomats, but more than 90% of Trump's ambassadors so far are political appointees, and the Foreign Service is shrinking.
3: We've lost 20-25% of our Foreign Service officers over the last 16 months, and my guess is that will take a decade to recover just on the personnel side, not to mention institutional integrity.
1: That also worries Daniel Rosenblum, who retired as ambassador to Kazakhstan last year.
4: The real thing that haunts many of us as we're looking at it is how bad will the damage be and how long will it take to recover?
1: His social media feeds have been filled with news of retirements, including most recently the acting ambassador to Ukraine, Julie Davis. And last year, the State Department recalled about 30 career ambassadors from overseas assignments.
4: Very few, if any of them, have found opportunities, and most of them are heading towards retirement.
1: Dozens of embassies remain without an ambassador, including Moldova, where Kelly Adam Smith was planning to serve. She says in diplomacy, America is ceding ground to its geopolitical rivals.
2: We have more than 80 embassies without an ambassador right now. We are disarming. We're unilaterally disarming. Russia or China would never do that.
1: She's now teaching at American University and still encouraging young people to think about a future career in the Foreign Service. Michelle Kellerman, NPR News, the State Department.
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0: This is your KBNF Regional Newscast for Monday, May 5th. I'm Audrey McCabe. A politically charged labor bill cleared the Colorado legislature on Friday, but faces a likely veto from Governor Polis. The bill, called the Worker Protection Act by supporters, has wide support from Democrats and labor unions. It would repeal an 80-year Colorado rule that mandates workers hold a second election before their union can fully negotiate, even after they've already voted to unionize. Polis vetoed the same measure last year, putting him at odds with fellow Democrats. He signaled he would likely do the same this year. San Miguel County Public Health is hosting a showing of the documentary Legacy at the Livery in Norwood on Thursday. Legacy provides a window into the real lives and struggles of Colorado producers in an aim to help destigmatize mental health in rural communities. The film's description states that our deep love for agriculture in the state of Colorado can be rewarding, joyful, and at also times painful. Entry is free and food will be provided. Colorado saw the largest loss of public land jobs in the country last year, according to a new report, raising concerns about the future of land management across the state. According to the Colorado Sun, the cuts hit federal agencies responsible for maintaining forests, parks, and open spaces, eliminating hundreds of positions tied to public lands. Because a large portion of Colorado is federally managed, the job losses could have wide-reaching impacts, from trail maintenance and campground access to wildfire prevention efforts. Communities that depend on outdoor recreation are also feeling the strain, as fewer workers are available to support visitors and maintain infrastructure. Local leaders say the reductions are already creating challenges and warn the long-term effects could grow if positions aren't restored. They're calling for renewed investment in the public lands workforce to help protect both the environment and the state's outdoor economy. As an update on drought conditions continuing across western Colorado, Mesa County is cutting back on watering parks and public spaces. The Grand Junction Daily Sentinel reports that county officials say a new plan could reduce water use by up to 80%, saving an estimated 7.5 million gallons each year. Parks and Grounds Manager Travis Haldeman says irrigation will be reduced or even paused in some areas, with turf allowed to go dormant. Instead, water will be prioritized for trees, shrubs, and heavily used spaces like sports fields at Long Family Memorial Park. The county manages 26 sites that rely on irrigation, 11 of which use domestic water, something officials say should be conserved for higher needs. Residents may notice browner, drier parks, but Haldeman says the changes are intentional. Officials say they're hoping to save as much water as possible for agriculture in the valley. An immigrant advocacy group in Durango says it has received multiple reports of increased immigration enforcement across La Plata County in southwest Colorado. For Rocky Mountain Community Radio, KSUT's Clark Adamaitis has more.
1: Compañeros Four Corners Immigrant Resource Center says it has heard from workers, employers, and residents who report seeing or interacting with U.S. Immigration and Customs Enforcement agents while traveling to jobs or near their homes. Many reports involve people working in the construction and restaurant industries. Enrique Orozco Perez is the nonprofit's co-executive director.
2: The number we are reaching is, last I checked, was 37, with 36 of those having no orders of deportation and no warrants. Those numbers show that they're not going after people that are dangerous or dangerous to our community. And most of the folks that are being detained are hardworking people that work in either construction or in the restaurants and are people that are just going to their job sites early in the morning, predominantly being targeted at our trailer parks, coming out of our trailer parks. They continue to like to be around our school bus stops.
1: Orozco Perez says the reports are leading to a growing fear of ICE in the Four Corners area, and it's affecting immigrant families and local businesses that rely on their labor.
2: We shouldn't be creating policies that create fear. Immigrant workers are part of the fabric of Southwest Colorado, and protecting their rights protects the strength of our entire community. When we protect immigrant workers, when we protect the most marginalized, we are actually bringing all of us up together. And I hope people start seeing that vision.
1: Orozco Perez says that kind of protection doesn't come from policy alone. It shows up in daily acts, like volunteers watching bus stops and neighbors stepping in when something feels off.
2: I want to credit tremendously the volunteers of the Southwest Rapid Response Network, who have also helped stop a few detentions just by being present. We have a school bus stop coverage every morning, and they're there after school to make sure the kids get home safely, get to school safely.
1: Compañeros is calling on the Durango City Council to protect immigrant workers and also volunteers who are documenting ICE activity, and to ensure that rapid response volunteers are protected from intimidation from ICE officers. For KSUT News, I'm Clark Adamitis.
0: Across the Rockies and the Great Basin, this winter saw record-breaking heat and a snow drought. It wasn't just bad for the ski industry. It brings lingering potential for large wildfires in the weeks and months ahead. There are already signs pointing in that direction. The Mountain West News Bureau's Idaho-based reporter Murphy Woodhouse speaks with Bureau editor Michael DeJoanna.
3: What do conditions across Mountain West states look like right now?
4: Well, in a word, historic. As the Bureau and our partners have covered, the snow drought is just exceptional and is having wide-ranging impacts. I just looked at a federal snowpack map current through last Wednesday. Red is used to indicate snowpacks below 50% of a 30-year median, and basically all of New Mexico, Arizona, Colorado, Utah, Nevada, Oregon, and Northern California are red. The rest of the West isn't much better. On its own, this would be exceptional, but then came the region-wide record-breaking heat last month. And the group Climate Central has a tool called the Climate Shift Index, and that provides a sense of how big a role human-caused climate change plays in weather phenomena. So 5 is as high as it goes, and that means that observed weather was made 5 times more likely by climate change. And on March 20th, 29% of the continental U.S. was at 5.
3: There have already been a few fires sparked in our region, prompting some evacuations. Which fires are catching your attention?
4: Let's start with the top line numbers. At the end of March, 1.6 million acres had already burned. That's well over 3 times the 10-year average. But to put that in even larger context, before April even started, we were already at a third of the entire 2025 season's acreage. That outlier acreage figure was largely driven by major blazes in the Plain States, and one of them, the Morro Fire in the Nebraska Panhandle, scorched more than 600,000 acres in just 48 hours. But then in Colorado earlier this winter, we also saw repeats of the weather conditions of the horrific 2021 Marshall Fire, but thankfully this time around, no major starts.
3: One of your recent stories takes a closer look at the federal fire forecast from the National Interagency Fire Center, or NIFC.
4: Yeah, these are very handy outlooks issued at the start of every month that provide a sense of the likelihood of serious blazes for the current and 3 following months. Starting this month, above average potential is expected in most of New Mexico, the Plain States, as well as much of the Southeast. June, however, is the month that really jumped out to me. What we see there is above average chances for the Southwest, Southeast, and Northwest simultaneously. A common progression in the fire season is an early start in the Southwest, then on to the Great Basin once the monsoons start, and then to the Northern Rockies and Northwest once the high timber dries out. What this allows for is crews in lower activity areas to go to areas with higher activity. But that could look very different this year. And here's Jim Wallman with NIFC.
5: This year, because we have the potential to start really early up in the Northwest, that will coincide with the activity in the Southwest. That's really concerning to us.
3: I hate to say it, but it sounds like the potential for smoke-filled skies this summer is high. What should listeners do now to prepare for this potentially historic season?
4: Well, smoke is a necessary and unavoidable part of living in the West, but it could be much more intense this year. I personally have an air filter in my home, and I'd encourage folks to look into things like that. The EPA actually has great guidance on how to make affordable DIY air filters using just box fans and other easy-to-get materials. If you live in the wildlands or near them, I think you have an obligation to your neighbors, communities, and of course, wildland firefighters themselves to take measures to reduce the likelihood of your home being lost in a wildfire. Finally, most fires are started by people. If you're going to be out in our beautiful and shared public lands, be smart. Campfires dead out, if they're even allowed. No dragging chains on vehicles, etc. The stakes will be very high this year, and I just think that folks need to act accordingly.
3: Thank you, Murphy.
4: Thank you, Michael.
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9: This is Bird Note. While Dara Wilson was working at the Smithsonian's National Zoo in D.C., she introduced visitors to the Amazonia exhibit.
10: You have to talk about every species, all the trees, all the frogs, and all the birds.
9: She would describe the song of a bird she'd never had the chance to see in the wild, the blue-gray tanager.
10: Their song, I think it's very beautiful, but like it's a very raspy song. I feel it was like tees and tsk tsk in multiple parts too.
9: But when Dara moved to Panama to work at the Smithsonian Tropical Research Institute, she heard a familiar song, one that she knew by heart already.
10: I heard that call, and it's like, I know that call. I know that call because I spent so much time teaching about it. I don't know if I cried, but it was kind of a tearjerker moment.
9: Encountering the blue-gray tanager in its natural habitat inspired Dara to keep learning about birds and to share that knowledge with others, helping people have their own light bulb moments.
10: As an educator, it's awesome to like guide and foster that journey for people. You never know where it will go.
9: Dara helps organize Black Birders Week, which celebrates the black birding community and hosts interactive events. Find out how to participate in this year's activities on our website, birdnote.org. I'm Connor Guerin.
11: Portugal prides itself on being open to the world while welcoming to newcomers and affordable to visit. Coming up, a Lisbon-born and raised tour guide recommends how to get in touch with the relaxed vibe of Portugal, while also understanding what it faces as a society today. And a guide from London points out how the sights you'll want to see in the British capital are mostly all within a few miles of the heart of the city. Let's start out today's Travel with Rick Steves, getting an authentic taste of Rome. When traveling, you can learn about the culture through museums, and you can learn about it through the local taste treats and street food. Rome is a city that can be brutal and overwhelming, hot, crowded, and chaotic at times, with a history that's long and complex. And for a more sprightly approach to Rome, the Eternal City, you can learn about its story and its culture by experiencing its food culture. There are lots of creative and hardworking little companies to choose from that take you on food tours when you're in Rome. And today I'm joined by Kenny Dunn. Kenny runs a food tour company called Eating Europe, and he's dropped by our studio right here north of Seattle to tempt us to eat our way through Roman culture. Kenny, thanks for joining us.
12: I'm glad to be here.
11: So let's just say I'd like to join you on a tasty and experiential food tour of Rome, but only for the imagination. It seems that Rome really lends itself to food tours. It seems like it's an ideal city to be enjoying the culture on the street. Italians love to eat. It's just a main topic of conversation, isn't it? Seasonal, local, slow food. What is it about Rome that makes it such a great place for nibbling through the culture?
12: I mean, Rome is truly one of the best places in Europe for a food tour. And there's a lot of reasons. One, I mean, the food in Rome, the Roman cuisine itself, as well as all the other food from all the other parts of Italy, is there on display. There's some phenomenal street food, supplì, pizza al taglio. fried cod, fried bacala. The other thing is so many places in Rome are family owned. So you really have an opportunity to meet the people behind the food, the food artisans. You know, they're there.
13: Family run restaurants. That's when I look at my favorite restaurants in a place like Rome, most of them would be family run. So let's just kind of go on this imaginary food tour that I was talking about. I'm just going to mention something and you can just kind of take us there. I love the piazzas in the neighborhoods, which have a little bakery right there on the piazza. Tell me about your visit to a bakery.
12: Yeah, I would take you to one of my favorite neighborhoods is Testaccio, and they have a neighborhood bakery called Panificio Passi. You walk in there and you see all of the, you see the pizza bianca, which is kind of like focaccia, but not as airy, drizzled with olive oil, salt. It's just
13: simple
12: but delicious. Yeah. You'll see some other pizza. Then you have all the deli meats, the fresh mozzarella di bufala. And around lunchtime, they start bringing out the kind of prepared stuff. So you might have salti in bocca.
13: Can a place like that generally make a sandwich for you?
12: Yeah, absolutely.
13: So you just ask them, panino.
12: Yeah, exactly.
13: I like in Rome the, what you call, pizza rustica, where they sell the pizza by the weight.
12: Yeah.
13: It's fast food. And you see six or seven different kinds of pizza. And you say, you get to know what is your serving. And you're using grams. 100 grams is a quarter of a pound, like a quarter pounder. And in Italy, they've got the word for 100 grams, an etto, right?
12: Yeah, an etto is 100 grams. I think what you're referring to also is known as pizza al taglio, or pizza by the slice.
13: Oh, there you go.
12: Yeah.
13: Yeah, so and that's, it's, can you get good pizza that way?
12: Or absolutely.
13: Is that, okay, good.
12: So really with pizza, the quick thing with that is that at nighttime, you have the wood-fired pizza, and that's pizza tonda, or round pizza, very thin, crispy. During the day, you go into one of the places you're referring to, and you can try, or in the evening, but you can try a lot of different kinds. So you've got, you know, pizza with potato and rosemary, pizza with mortadella and, you know, a soft cheese like stracchino. You could try 5 or 6 different little bites, and it's a great way to have a mini pizza tour right on one plate.
13: Speaking of a mini pizza tour, I don't know if you've ever done this, but I did this thing I really was proud of. I had 8 people on a tour. We went to a great little pizzeria. We ordered, and I had the people worked with me here, the waiters. I said, I want to order all the pizzas, all 8 pizzas on your menu. I'd like them to come every 5 or 10 minutes, and I want them cut in 8 slices. So every 5 minutes, a new pizza would come, and it would have just enough slices for everybody. Everybody just got 1 slice, and then everybody ate their way whole through. And the beautiful thing was they were always hot because they came every 5 minutes, and we ate them right away. And it was just a beautiful experience. If you can be creative, you get that in a, what did you call it, pizza taglio?
12: Yeah, pizza taglio.
13: If you like. Trapezzino.
12: So trapezzino is kind of new on the block. It started around 15 years ago by a guy, Stefano Caligari. And it's basically, he used pizza dough made kind of like a focaccia, and you fill it with all these different classical Roman things like chicken alla cacciatora. You have Parmesan, eggplant Parmesan. You have meatballs.
13: Now, was that first place in Trastevere?
12: The very first one was in Testaccio.
13: Oh, because there's that big thriving place right
12: by
13: the bridge.
12: Yeah, now there's one in Piazza Tililusa, which is always slammed. There's a lot throughout the city and also throughout the country, and they've even expanded outside of Italy.
13: Huh, so Trapezzino. Yeah. And so it's new, but it's local and it's good. This is Travel with Rick Steves. We're eating our way through Rome now with Kenny Dunn. Kenny started his food tour company, it's called Eating Europe, after moving to Rome in 2011. Kenny's company is one of countless great food tour companies offering food tours almost wherever there are tourists. Back to the streets of Rome with Kenny Dunn. Supli. This is a word I keep hearing when I'm in Rome. Supli.
12: So supli is probably the most popular street food in Rome. Supli means surprise, and it's a fried risotto ball where the rice is cooked in a meat sauce, and then it's filled with mozzarella, and you bite into it, and you know you have a good supli if when you bite into it, the cheese stretches. So that's when it's made to perfection.
13: Is that like a Sicilian arancino?
12: No, they're different. So the supli is more oval or egg-shaped.
13: Uh-huh.
12: The arancini are more kind of, it's like a big cone. It's almost and the arancini, twice as big.
13: Does the arancini have that nice stretchiness?
12: No, it doesn't.
13: So you don't have that magic because you bite into a supli and you get to be a six-year-old kid stretching it out.
12: Oh, man, it's the best.
13: Little baby. Hey, if I wanted to sit down and have three classic pastas that are proper to eat in Rome. Remember, in Italy, eating ethnic or going for foreign food or whatever you call it, you could do that within the Italian peninsula. I mean, you know,
12: 20 every regions, each region has its own food.
13: So most Italians, when they're going to eat, you know, what we would call foreign food or ethnic food, they're just going to another part of Italy.
12: Yeah. And you look forward to trying whatever's local in that region.
13: Okay. So in Rome, what would a couple of local pastas
12: be? So you've got a matriciana, which is made with guanciale, which is the pig's cheek, tomato sauce, and pecorino or sheep's milk cheese. Carbonara,
13: that's it.
12: Take out the tomatoes, add egg.
13: Nah.
12: And then the other one, well, there's a couple others, but one of the more famous ones is cacio pepe.
13: That's what I love. When I'm in Rome, it's sort of homecoming for me, cacio pepe. I like to almost judge a restaurant by the quality of its cacio pepe.
12: Yeah, it's not easy to do. It's only three ingredients, black pepper, pecorino cheese, the pasta, but very hard to pull off.
13: It's so fun to know the story, the folklore behind the different pastas. Porchetta, that's a popular thing these days.
12: Absolutely. Roasted pork, another popular street food. Roasted, deboned pork, cooked for about 4 hours, usually served on that pizza bianca we talked about. And my favorite spot is in Trastevere, a guy named Piero, who's known as the king of porchetta, and he is such a colorful character.
13: That's a beautiful thing about travel, isn't it? Piero, he's in Trastevere. And it's for real.
12: I mean, it is.
13: It's just, there are people who are, there's the queen of, what's the chickpea pancake in the French Riviera?
12: Oh, right.
13: Well, there's a woman there that she's just the queen of that sort of thing. And there's like the king of paella on the south coast of Spain. And Piero in Rome. Gelateria. Now, gelato, everybody's going to be enjoying their gelato. But if you're a food tour guide, you want to make sure it's a teaching moment, I think. What's the takeaway when you take somebody other than the gelato, but what do you want them to take
12: away? This is one of the teaching moments people like best on our tours, which is distinguishing the difference between real gelato and the fake stuff.
13: Tell me.
12: So there's a few things you want to look
13: for. I'm saying tell me because there's so many tourists that are just conned.
12: Yeah.
13: And they pay $15 for the wrong stuff.
12: Absolutely. You came all that way. So here's what you're going to want to look for. So real gelato does not come in these big mounds. You know, you see these big mounds of gelato and it might look appealing.
13: Bright green, bright blue, bright purple.
12: Yeah, all these unnatural colors. So the mounds, it's a lot of stabilizers and really just air. Real gelato comes in small quantities, which means that it's made fresh.
13: Mm-hmm.
12: You know, you want to look for flavors like pistachio. And pistachio should be an earthy green. Sometimes it's this bright ninja color, turtle green.
13: So colors actually found in nature.
12: Yeah.
13: That's colors pretty fundamental.
12: Absolutely.
13: And if it's a big mountain of it, it's got preservatives in it, right?
12: Yeah, preservatives,
13: so you want it in a metal bin with a lid on it, ideally.
12: With the lid or without the lid, both work, but that it's a small batch.
13: Is there a seasonal dimension to that?
12: Yeah. The flavor should be in season. And the real authentic gelaterias, the flavors change throughout the season. Absolutely.
13: And finally, I love biscotti.
12: Mm.
13: And biscotti can be appreciated. How do you appreciate biscotti?
12: Well, one thing to know, in the U.S., biscotti or biscotti are just those kind of hard cookies that you dip in your coffee. In Italian, biscotti means any kind of cookie. It literally means cookies.
13: Oh, so I was thinking of the almond.
12: Tozzetti. Yeah,
13: okay.
12: Or cantucci.
13: Cantucci,
12: if it's in
13: right.
12: Yeah.
13: Okay, I'm thinking cantucci and I'm thinking dolce vita.
12: Yeah.
13: Not dolce vita, I'm thinking dolce vino. Vinsanto.
12: Vinsanto
13: and cantucci.
12: Exactly. That's a classic, you know, Tuscan dessert.
13: So if I was a food tour guide, I would make that be the standard. After you've had your dessert, here, one more.
12: One more. You always have room for gelato and for cantucci. Absolutely.
13: Kenny Dunn, thank you so much for taking us on an imaginary swing through the taste treats of Rome. I got to say, there's a lot of cities that you could do the same thing with a person who knows that food scene. But you'd be hard-pressed to find a better city than Rome for that extravaganza of street food delights. Well, I was going to say buon viaggio, but I'm going to say buon appetito.
12: Buon appetito.
13: Kenny Dunn pioneered food tours to his favorite backstreet eateries in Rome back in 2011. Kenny now also has a crew of guides hosting food tours in another 20 culinary capitals of Europe. Details are on his website. That's eatingeurope.com. We'll explore the laid-back feel of Portugal right after we're guided around the bustling heart of London. That's just ahead on Travel with Rick Steves.
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0: Sziasztok, György vagyok, és Rick Steve-vel utazom. This was Hungarian, and I just said, I'm George, and I'm from Budapest, and I travel with Rick Steves. So once again in Hungarian, sziasztok, György vagyok, Budapestről jöttem, és Rick Steve-vel utazom.
1: Navigating London can be challenging, but it becomes more manageable when you think of it as a collection of neighborhoods or districts. The two districts at its heart are Westminster and what Londoners call the city. These two districts are a blend of the future and the past. It's a wonderful blend. It's where you'll find quintessential London sites like St. Paul's Cathedral, the Tower of London, Big Ben, and Buckingham Palace. You'll also notice a move toward the future as the city's changing landscape is becoming a forest of skyscrapers. Joining us now to define what truly is the heart of London and all there is to enjoy within it is great London guide Deborah Heyburn. Deborah, thanks for being here.
2: Thank you very much. Hello, Rick. Nice to be here.
1: Yeah. Now, when people talk about London, they talk about Westminster, and then people refer to the city.
2: Mm-hmm.
1: But the city is not the city. It's like a 1 square mile district. How do you define the city?
2: It is. You have to be really careful because I think most people, when they think, oh, I'm going to London, I'm going to the city of London, and they think this huge city of 9 million people.
1: Right.
2: But as you said, it's actually a collection of little villages and two cities. And the city of London is the original city of London. Mm. That's where London started. That's where the Romans settled.
1: Oh, okay.
2: That's where the Anglo-Saxons had their medieval city in a very small area.
1: And that's where we would find the Tower of London?
2: And that's where we found the Tower of London. That's right, the first skyscraper in the city of London.
1: That's right.
2: Built by William the Conqueror.
1: So that is the historic core of London.
2: Exactly.
1: And then Westminster was like a different town.
2: It was. It was way outside in the countryside.
1: Uh-huh.
2: There was always something there, hence the name, Westminster. It was a minster, a church in the west, to the west of the city.
1: All right.
2: And it started off with the Abbey of Westminster, and then Edward the Confessor, he built a palace there. But nothing else ever happened there for hundreds and hundreds of years. It stayed in the country.
1: Uh-huh. Eventually, London grew so big that it became engulfed in this megapolis.
2: Yep, exactly.
1: And they still are they still sort of administered as separate boroughs or districts?
2: They are separate boroughs, yes. Uh-huh. There are, I think, something like 30-odd, 34 boroughs in London in total, and one of those is the City of London,
1: okay,
2: otherwise known as the Square
1: okay,
2: Mile.
1: Okay, so now if we're like in the know, we can say, yes, I was at the city, and people know that's the that old historic core. We'll talk about that in a minute, but I want to talk about Westminster first, because this is what people, when people go to London, they make a beeline for Westminster Bridge, for Big Ben, you know, the tower of next to the Halls of Parliament, and Westminster Abbey. Mm-hmm. Let's talk about the highlights of Westminster. As you guide people around, people hire you for half a day to show them Westminster. What would you show them? What's on the checklist for Westminster?
2: Okay, if they've never been before, I'd probably start off at Westminster Bridge. I would walk them into the square under the newly renamed Elizabeth Tower with the bell of Big Ben inside.
1: Oh, I didn't know that. So Big Ben, we always call the tower Big Ben, but that's the bell.
2: That's the bell inside,
1: and I didn't know it has this new, what is the new name?
2: Queen Elizabeth.
1: Oh, is that?
2: Yes.
1: That's beautiful.
2: Yes.
1: Queen Elizabeth Tower with Big Ben, the bell inside.
2: Yes.
1: And it's beautifully restored.
2: Oh, beautiful now, yes.
1: Now, when you look at that, it looks medieval, but it's actually romantic. It's neo-Gothic,
2: Yes. Most of the Houses of Parliament and the Tower are neo-Gothic. They're Victorian.
1: So that's from the reign of Victoria.
2: Absolutely,
1: and she ruled for 70 years in the 1800s.
2: Absolutely, yes. 1836 or 7, she came to the throne.
1: Wow.
2: Died at the beginning of the 1900s.
1: English monarchs. Women live a long time on the throne. They like
2: Elizabeth
1: the power.
2: Elizabeth I, Victoria, Elizabeth II.
1: How long are those reigns?
2: Yes, I can't remember.
1: Well,
2: but the longest
1: Queen Elizabeth
2: is Elizabeth II.
1: 70 years.
2: I know.
1: Yeah, wow. Okay, so you got Westminster Bridge, you got the Queen Elizabeth Tower.
2: Mm-hmm. The House of Parliament behind it.
1: And that's just kind of marks the House of Parliament where we have the House of Lords and the House of Commons.
2: That's right.
1: So that'd be like the rich landowners and the people? Or how do you define the House of Lords and the Commons?
2: Historically, yes, I would suppose.
1: Right.
2: But the House of Commons is made up of the members of Parliament who are elected in our elections, in our general elections by general suffrage, by universal suffrage. And the House of Lords, they are peers of the realm. However, there is a lot of reform going on at the moment.
1: Is that right?
2: Yes.
1: This is interesting. So you've got the House of Commons would be probably like our House of Representatives.
2: Yes, that's right.
1: And voted by the people. Yeah. But what we don't have, we have the Senate, but in England, you've got the House of Lords, which are people that are, how do you get into the House of Lords?
2: Well, they are born into it, but now they are selected.
1: Yeah.
2: You can't just be in the House of Lords by virtue of birth.
1: If you want to learn more about this, you can actually visit the House of Commons.
2: I was going to say, yes, you can visit the House of Commons. There's a website. The office is right by the bridge in Westminster Pier, so it's not actually at the House of Parliament
1: itself. But it's remarkably easy to do.
2: Very easy to do, much easier than you think. And you can book online.
1: Yeah.
2: And even if it shows us being full online, it's still worth going to the ticket office. On certain days, you can go round with a real-life person as a guide. But the audio guide is brilliant as well.
1: That's great. Yeah, and it's, I believe it's free.
2: No, it's not.
1: It's not? Okay.
2: No, it's not free.
1: You pay
2: in. Because,
1: It's probably free to watch the House of Commons in action.
2: You can go in as a member of the public to the House of Commons or the House of Lords.
1: Just to witness democracy in action. Wow. This is Travel with Rick Steves. We're talking with Deborah Heyburn, and we're digging a little deeper into London now to understand better what is Westminster and what is the city. Okay, so you got that, the House of Commons, the House of Lords, Queen Elizabeth Tower.
2: Yes.
1: And across the street, Westminster Abbey.
2: And across the street, Westminster Abbey, we have the little Church of St. Margaret's in between.
1: Yeah, but there's so many important people. There's so many important people buried in Westminster Abbey. I just, for me, it is a trip down English history lane, you know.
2: Yes.
1: What do you enjoy about taking people through Westminster Abbey? Because it must be fun because you know all of these characters to take an American through and you can just go, here's so-and-so, here's so-and-so. What are the top four or five people you like to make sure people see when they go to Westminster?
2: Isaac Newton.
1: Yeah.
2: I love visiting his tomb and seeing his tomb.
1: Yeah.
2: But the other two that are brilliant, I think, are Queen Elizabeth sitting on top, Elizabeth I, this is, sitting on top of Mary Tudor.
1: Is that right?
2: Yes.
1: Sitting on top?
2: Yes.
1: Two tombs on top of each other?
2: Yes.
1: Wow. Okay.
2: Yes, one squashing the other over time.
1: Well, there must be hundreds of tombs there. I mean, if you can think of a great, a person who made Britain great, there's a good chance they're buried in Westminster Abbey.
2: Yes. Yes.
1: Okay, so that's the big sightseeing. And then you walk along this grand boulevard, Whitehall.
2: Whitehall.
1: And Whitehall is actually the name of a palace that used to stand there, right?
2: It is, yes. Halfway up on the right-hand side, going up towards Trafalgar Square. Uh-huh. There used to be a huge palace there. It was built by James I as the Royal Palace, hundreds of years before Buckingham Palace was ever thought of. And it was decorated by his son, Charles I. And he got the painter Rubens to paint the ceiling. And what I love about it is they've got beanbags on the floor inside. And you can lie on beanbags and look up at the ceiling and Rubens' paintings showing James I as a representative of God on earth.
1: I love it. I love it. And then you walk by all of this, the echoes of this great palace, which is today so many contemporary governmental buildings and monuments along this grand boulevard. And you get to a column, and on the top of that column
2: is one of our heroes. Yes, Lord Nelson.
1: He's got,
2: armless.
1: One arm, one leg, and one arm. And he's looking out at Trafalgar, and he was just so thankful to give his life for England.
2: Yes, that's right, yes.
1: But that's Trafalgar Square.
2: That's Trafalgar Square,
1: named after that battle.
2: Named after the Battle of Trafalgar against the troops of Napoleon.
1: And that, to me, is one of the highlights of London, to go to Trafalgar Square and then to pop into a couple of museums.
2: Oh, the National Gallery is right behind. Behind that, you've got the Portrait Gallery.
1: And I just was in the National Portrait Gallery a month ago.
2: Oh.
1: And wow, it is renovated and it is up and it is new. It's given women much more importance, both women painters and women subjects. And all of the descriptions are up to date. It is one of the most impressive remodels of a museum I've seen anywhere in Europe.
2: Really? I haven't been into the
1: You've
2: Portrait Gallery
1: this year. You've got to go in. It is wonderful.
2: I haven't had a chance.
1: Deborah Heyburn is guiding us into the historic core of London today on Travel with Rick Steves. You'll find photos and articles about London and a list of our favorite sites in the city on our website, ricksteves.com. Matt's listening in from Birmingham, Alabama, and joins us on the line at 877-333-7425. Matt, I understand when you were in London, you enjoyed getting to Greenwich on a river tour along the Thames.
3: Hey, Rick, thanks for having me on. I went to London with my in-laws, who were in their 70s last summer, and my wife and our two kids, who were 7 and 3 last year. I'm normally a pretty anti-touristy section of town guy. I don't really love guided tours, but I saw you were talking about central London, and I just wanted to say we were down by Big Ben and Buckingham Palace or Westminster Abbey, and we saw the river cruises. And so, you know, no big prior planning. We just walked down to one of the boats, bought tickets, got on the cruise, and it was just a really great way to see London. And we took your advice. We took it all the way down to Greenwich, saw the Cuddy's Ark, and had a great afternoon.
1: I love it. And did it have any kind of narration on it as you sailed?
3: Oh yeah, we had two tour guides. It was cheesy enough that both our in-laws and our kids had a great time.
1: I love, you know, it is cheesy in a great way. I mean, but the point is, Matt just went down there underneath the Westminster Bridge and saw when the next boat was going, paid the price, hopped in with his family, and they had a great trip all the way down to Greenwich.
2: Yeah, and it's a very, very easy way to see the city. And if you've trod the pavements all morning,
1: yeah,
2: to have an hour to 2 hours on a boat like that.
1: I love that.
2: It's just the rest you need to keep get you going for the rest of the day.
1: So, Matt, what else did you see? You left from Westminster Bridge. That's in the middle of Westminster, what we've been talking about. And you went down past the city, past the Tower of London.
2: Tower of London, yes.
1: Tell us what you remember from the trip, Matt.
3: I'm trying to remember. I could have told you everything we'd seen if you hadn't just asked.
1: One other thing
3: I will point out, though. We get on board, and immediately on the boat, there's a snack bar and a bar. So my kids get snacks, my wife and I get beers. You know, we're good to go for the next couple hours.
1: I love it. You know, you can also go the other direction to Kew Gardens.
2: Yes.
1: And you can take boats up and down the Thames from many different spots. Deborah, do you have some sort of a practical tip for taking a tour on the Thames?
2: For taking a tour on the Thames, the practical tour, I would say, because unfortunately it's not always hot and sunny in London,
1: right,
2: is be on deck,
1: yeah,
2: don't be underneath,
1: right,
2: be on deck, and you need to make sure whatever the weather's doing, you're warm enough
1: good,
2: so you can enjoy being on deck.
1: Good advice. In fact, that's good advice whenever you're touring in London.
2: Yeah.
1: Assume you'll get different weather during the day, and part of that's going to be rainy. Matt, thanks for your call.
3: Thanks. I enjoyed it.
1: Take care. Bye-bye.
4: We should not lose sight of the fact that all of our kings and queens, they lived here for more than 500 years.
1: Deborah Hayburn is our certified guide to the heart of London right now on Travel with Rick Steves. A year in the southwest of France, right out of school, launched Deborah's career as a world traveler, learning about and sharing how people in different places live. Today, Deborah offers tours of Devon and Cornwall in the southwest of England. That's from her home base in London. We have contact information in the notes for this week's show at ricksteves.com/radio. So, Deborah, we were talking about Westminster, and there's actually kind of a pageantry ritual relationship between the... What is the deal when the Lord Mayor goes somewhere, or what happens at the border between these two districts?
2: The Lord Mayor is the mayor of the City of London.
1: Okay.
2: Okay. He is not a political figure. Mm-hmm. However, he is the leader of the City of London, which is basically a local authority.
1: Yeah.
2: And every year he is appointed in November, and a few days later there is a huge Lord Mayor show.
1: Right.
2: And it is a huge procession with medieval costumes full of pageantry, and it goes all the way from the City of London all the way to the edge of Westminster, where the mayor pays his allegiance, swears his allegiance to the monarch.
1: Oh.
2: Still today.
1: Still today.
2: Still today.
1: Finding those little bits of pageantry and ritual are so fun, and London seems to specialize in that.
2: Oh, and this is one of the best,
1: Great. That's great. So people can learn about that when they go to the city. And when we walk through the city, I'm thinking it's like a series of great streets. You've got the Strand, you've got Fleet Street.
2: Yes, Fleet Street.
1: You come to St. Paul's.
2: St. Paul's, East Cheap.
1: You look around and you see all of these amazing spires.
2: I know, yes. And 23 of them were still built by Sir Christopher Wren.
1: So the city burned down in the famous fire
2: That's a great fire.
1: I don't know many dates. 1666. Yeah. And Christopher Wren was an ambitious young architect.
2: He was, yeah. And he wasn't even an architect at the time.
1: Yeah, but he was just Johnny on the spot. And he said, I'm a smart guy. I could rebuild this city. And it was the best thing that could have happened for his career.
2: I know. More than 50 churches, other buildings.
1: And they're just gorgeous.
2: Yes, I know.
1: And they're just gorgeous.
2: He made London modern.
1: And then at the far end, you're going through all of this historic, I mean, you can even see Roman ruins.
2: Yes.
1: But you also see a forest of skyscrapers. And one thing I do now, every time I go to London, I have to check in on the skyscraper forest because there's a new skyscraper. Can you give us a rundown on the most famous skyscrapers and what are their nicknames? Because I love how each one has a little thing.
2: In fact, hardly anyone knows what the real name of them is.
1: So what
2: the
1: are
2: real
1: these
2: names
1: nicknames?
2: Are boring.
1: Okay, yeah.
2: Well, we've got the cheese grater because it looks like a cheese grater.
1: Yeah.
2: We've got the walkie-talkie that looks like a walkie-talkie.
1: Yeah.
2: We've got the gherkin. It looks like a gherkin.
1: And what's a gherkin in American?
2: A gherkin. Oh, it's a pickled cucumber.
1: A cucumber, yeah. So there you go. It looks like a cucumber. Good.
2: Yes.
1: All right. And the shard.
2: The shard is the tallest at the moment.
1: Yeah, and it looks like a shard.
2: And it looks like a shard of glass, absolutely.
1: And you know, one place I found, I understand that if you're going to build a skyscraper, you've got, in order to get your permission, you've got to have a sort of a public space or a place where people can enjoy a view or have some kind of access.
2: Oh, I see. Yes.
1: I love to find these different public spaces. And it changes. Some of them are expensive. Some of them are free. Some of them used to be there and no longer there, you know. But I found a great one. It's called The Garden at 120.
2: Yes.
1: It's so good.
2: It's really good, isn't it?
1: It's like a garden at 120 meters in the sky. I don't know what 120 means, but it's way up there.
2: No,
1: and it's an amazing view.
2: It is a fantastic view. I mean, it's lower than a lot of the others, but who cares?
1: High
2: it's high enough. And the garden is beautiful.
1: Oh, and you're looking down on, what's it called? Leadenhall.
2: That's right, Leadenhall. Oh, which is a lovely.
1: Leadenhall, in the middle of all of these, you know, just jaw-dropping iron and glass structures, you've got this beautiful centuries-old market hall.
2: That's right.
1: That is protected, and in its day, it was a big deal.
2: Yes, and also made of iron.
1: It survives. It is so cool. We're just about out of time here. I would love one little tip from you about how to make the walk through the city a little more intimate. What would you do to just, what's a little nook and cranny you would recommend?
2: To walk through the city of London, I would look for some of the churches that were never rebuilt after they were destroyed in the Blitz that have been turned into what they call pocket parks.
1: Pocket parks.
2: And there are lots and lots of them in the city of London.
1: So wait a minute, they were destroyed in the Blitz?
2: They were destroyed in the Blitz. And so they haven't, some of them were so badly destroyed.
1: Yeah.
2: They have just created pocket
1: a park,
2: a little quiet enclave.
1: That's a beautiful thing.
2: And the city of London has planted them with plants, tropical trees, etc. And lots of the churches also have coffee shops in them.
1: Pocket parks and coffee shops and churches. There you go. Deborah Haburn, thanks so much for joining us and giving us a better understanding of
2: your
1: great city, London.
2: Thank you very much. My pleasure.
5: This is London.
1: If that tune sounds familiar, it's a British folk melody called Lily Bolero, and it was used for many years as the theme music on the BBC World Service. Our next stop on Travel with Rick Steves takes us to the laid-back pleasures of Portugal. 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